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1: Friends, thank you for joining us today here on Crosstalk. Today's program is coming as a stern warning. As children around the nation are preparing to go back into the classroom, our warning today is to alert you that schools nationwide are carrying books with graphic sexual content. Indeed, pornographic books have infiltrated both into the classroom and into the school libraries, not to mention in the public libraries as well. But by design, these books are falling into the hands of children for the purpose of grooming them under the guise of education. Well, our guest today is engaged in launching a new nationwide initiative that is focused on helping citizens challenge these sexually explicit books in public school libraries. Joining us today, we welcome Karen England. She is president of the Capital Resource Institute. They're a pro-family public policy organization with a focus on education, religious freedom, parental rights, and life. They educate and strengthen families and engage in public policy. But Karen is also the founder of the initiative Take Back the Classroom. Karen, thanks for joining us today.
2: Hey, thank you for having me.
1: So many of these books that we're discussing here today, they're so graphic, we can't even read so much of the material from their pages on this Christian radio station. But I'd like for you to, first of all, help our listeners understand just the size and the scope of this problem. Is this just confined to a particular area of the country? Is this just blue states? Help us understand the magnitude of the issue.
2: Okay, I'm not going to read. You also can't say the words and put this stuff up on Facebook. You get flagged and it's taken down.
1: Right.
2: So how this information is accessible to our minor children with our tax dollars in schools is absolutely crazy. So it is far and wide. It's in red states and blue states. Red states are often the worst states because they think their state is fine. We have found over 1.4 million sexually explicit books across the country.
1: Wow.
2: And to give you an example, one of the first books we're going to be talking about is in over 7,000 school districts nationwide, including where I'm at, Clarksville, Tennessee, and there's a bill, there's a law against this. Schools were supposed to clean this up. So Texas still has awful books. Florida has awful books. What people don't understand is books are done entirely different than curriculum. So when the so-called Don't Say Gay bill passed in Florida, everyone thought, oh, well, of course, we're fine. You know, but library books aren't curriculum. And so there's a whole different set of governing rules or procedures that libraries in public schools have to take, and it's just different than curriculum.
1: So there are classrooms that the teacher will have bookshelves in there. That's one issue or part of the curriculum. But there is also the library itself that has this wide gamut. And I just want to be sure I heard you right, Karen. Did you say 1.4 million books?
2: Yes, and that is, and I have to tell you, when we started this 4 years ago, we only had about 300 titles we were looking for, and about 6 weeks ago, we added another 600.
1: Wow.
2: So the 1.4 million, we've only, granted, California was in that, but we have only done probably 7 states with that expanded list. We're doing new states every day, but so that 1.4 million is going to be closer to probably 3.5 in a few more months.
1: Another question here, just to help us understand the magnitude of this problem. Are these books confined to just the upper grade levels or just to libraries at high schools?
2: Oh, no. They're libraries all over. You find them, oddly enough, there's in Oklahoma, there's a terrible elementary school that has stuff that I wouldn't allow adults to read. It's at Kiefer Elementary. It's in the Kiefer School District. And no, another book is in our elementary school until I went before the school board a few weeks ago and challenged them on it and wrote an op-ed, and that book got removed from the elementary school, but the rest of the porn books are all over. So, I mean, those are examples of red as red can be states. And as far as a teacher's classroom, we have a model policy that has been passed in two California school districts, and we include in that the teacher's library falls under that. But what a lot of people don't know, often these books are assigned in freshman English class. And so a couple of years ago here in Tennessee, a gentleman who was the principal who went to my church, the teacher at his school did a banned book reading assignment.
1: My.
2: And gave a list of the books, and the books were all these sexually explicit books, and it told them to look through them before they make a decision which one they're going to pick. Now, you think this guy got in trouble? No, he's been promoted.
1: Wow.
2: So it's everywhere.
1: Yeah, it's assigned reading in some cases. In other places, it's part of if a library has a recommended reading list, they'll find books like these listed there as well. And I saw something on your website because, there's many people I'm sure listening right now. They think, I'm just in this rural area. It's not happening in my community. But you have indicated that there is no town, no public school district that is immune from this.
2: No, not at all. And the one thing that we do that makes our organization unique is we actually search the database of the local school. So if you go to our website, takebacktheclassroom.com, you will be able to go to your state and then look up your specific school. And then you can click on your school and you can see what books are there. And then you can click on the book report and it gives you the information as to it gives you pages of excerpts from that book. So you can decide if you think it's appropriate for your minor children and for tax dollars to be spent on this stuff. And so I used to be one of those moms. I would poo-poo the book ladies. That's what I would call them. And I was very judgmental. I was like, why aren't we doing more about comprehensive sex ed? And I still do anything regarding the sexualization of our kids. But during COVID, when I looked at how deep and wide this issue is in these books, I just had to stop and really focus on it, and we built a database. So parents, the biggest thing is parents don't believe it's in their school.
1: Mm-hmm.
2: Again, principal went to my Southern Baptist church. His daughter actually did worship there, and his librarian assigned something, and when it was I still have the assignment of what they were telling these kids to read and do. And the school district ended up a year or two later promoting him. So the education establishment tends to be A-okay with these books.
1: Friends, again, the website, and we'll refer to this often because it is a wealth of resource on this issue, takebacktheclassroom.com. And you can go in there, put in your state and then your community. You'll find the listing of libraries, the schools that are right there, the listing of books that have been found there. And I'm sad to say it's probably just scratching the surface on this issue because they are coming out day after day after day. And Karen, one would just naturally think that anti-obscenity laws would not allow for this to take place. Is that true that or doesn't such laws apply here?
2: Well, there's a couple of things. Oklahoma actually is one of the handful of states that do not give schools an exemption for obscenity. And so I'll explain this obscenity law. So years ago, when obscenity was deemed harmful to minors, there were over 43 states that went and changed their laws to allow for educational purposes, and they specifically list public schools, public libraries, and universities as being exempt. So you can show obscene material to a minor in a classroom that you wouldn't be able to show a minor out on the street, and it would be considered obscene.
1: My.
2: And so that's kind of the starting. But even if they got rid of those obscenity laws, just like Oklahoma never had one of them. They were one of the seven states that didn't do it. Obscenity is a really high bar to pass. This stuff is obscene, but legally, obscene is like hardcore of hardcore porn. So sexually explicit is still all over our schools. And so they can get rid of the obscenity laws, and that's great, and they should. But you still have sexually explicit books. Like I said, Oklahoma is one of the worst states, and they're exempt. You know, they don't have an exemption for schools to be able to have obscenity, but they have sexually explicit books. And really, because this is a local issue and the librarian picks the books, the best way to handle it is at the local school district to get them removed. And that's how even in red states like where we are here and have a law against it, You have to do it at the local level. You have to get the school board to adhere to the law and get them removed.
1: Okay,
2: you'd be surprised how hard they fight to keep this stuff there.
1: Yeah, and let me introduce another aspect to this, because you said, you know, keep it local. But there are many who will defer, well, we follow the guidelines of the American Library Association. And one would think that they're naturally looking for the best interest of children. But your comments on the ALA?
2: I'm a modest Christian woman, so I'll try and keep that in mind, because I have no respect for the American Library Association. It is not what we thought it was. They are progressive activists. They actually have on their own website a minor's bill of rights. They believe that everything written from Playboy to Dr. Seuss should be available for any child at any age at any time. And they actually say that in their minor book of rights or bill of rights for minors. And they're the biggest culprits. They're the ones that are sending their monthly lists to these librarians to get them to pick this stuff from. They're the ones that promote almost all of these, or a lot of these have some prize they won. And so, you know, the teacher says, oh, well, this won this prize. So the parent backs down, thinking, I must be the only one who thinks this is over the top. But you're not. If you don't believe me, go to our website. And if your school isn't listed, just go to the top and click on book reports and look at some of the book reports. Mm-hmm. Of really good one to look at, and this is in schools everywhere, Me and Earl and the Dying Girl.
1: Me and Earl and the Dying Girl. And yeah. Without getting graphic, what can you tell us about that book?
2: I don't know that I can.
1: Wow.
2: All of these books, I don't think this is going to violate any rules. I'm not talking about one time talking about nocturnal emissions. I'm saying that gracefully for young kids in the class. However, it's how to, what happens when. I mean, it goes on and on.
1: Very
2: these
1: graphic.
2: Books
1: yeah.
2: are full of descriptive acts, many of which these books have been turned into movies, and the movies were rated R because they had to take stuff out of the book.
1: Friends, you're listening to Crosstalk on VCY America. Karen England is with us today, president of the Capital Resource Institute, but also founder of Take Back the Classroom. Their website is takebacktheclassroom.com. And friends, I encourage you to check out your local library, your school libraries, and to look at that website and see what is listed there. And we're going to mention just some other titles. We're not going to go through and give descriptions of the books, but the titles that you need to be watching for in your school as well. 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
3: Back to Genesis with Dr. John Morris, geologist and president of the Institute for Creation Research. Dr. Morris, in total, how many animal species have been found in the fossil record?
4: You know, Chris, the answer to this question surprised me. Evolutionists are fond of talking about millions and millions of fossil animal types, but in reality, only about 250,000 fossil species have ever been found. That's far fewer than the number of species that are still existing today. And it certainly is not many compared to the millions and billions of animals which must have existed if evolution were true. What we find in the fossil record are clams and snails and coral, the very same kind of animals that are alive today. Face it, Chris, evolution didn't happen. It's not happening today, and it didn't happen in the past, as recorded in the fossils. What happened is creation, just like it says back in Genesis.
3: Thanks, Dr. Morris. For more info on Genesis, visit us on the web at www.icr.org.
1: This is Crosstalk on VCY America with a warning today. Pornographic books have invaded classrooms across this country. And as young people prepare to go back to the classrooms in the weeks and months to come, we want to give this warning to you and certainly to know in advance what is there, what is sitting on the shelf, what is lurking there. And Karen, one of the things that you have done is use the word grooming, that these books are actually used to groom children. Address that issue, if you would.
2: Yeah, we're doing it for them, because when you are grooming, you are, whether it's a person or an institution like our schools, you are desensitizing and breaking down the natural boundaries that a child has regarding sex, sexuality, how they see their body, what they talk about. And so when you're starting in kindergarten with a book like The Big Bath House that has a lot of pictures of naked adults and children in big pools, what does that say to a five-year-old? The left will say, well, this book is about Asian culture and grandmas, mothers, and daughters all bathe together. But you can't tell that that's what that is. And an American at the age of five isn't really into Asian culture. So when they're just looking through that book, what they're seeing is a lot of naked adults and kids. You've just told them, oh, this is okay. You know, hey, yeah, this is okay. This is at my school. And so then it goes all the way up. I mean, there are some books, Boy Toy, where he's having an affair with his teacher, and it's very, very graphic. And after they do this big graphic actions, she gives him a wink and says, oh, the answers to the test tomorrow are in my purse.
1: Wow, wow.
2: I mean, Boy Toy, it's in a lot of schools.
1: Yeah.
2: So... This is
1: going to impact the brain development of children too, doesn't it?
2: Oh, absolutely. And one of the other common themes, or several common themes throughout this, is very anti-Semitic, very anti-religion of any kind, and very anti-father figure. And so there's all of that are woven into it as well. And so it really is just setting kids against their parents, exposing them to incredibly graphic sexually stuff. And it just, again, I used to think, so what? Who are those crazy ladies? Well, now I'm one of them, because it is so widespread, and it's been going on for a lot longer than we thought.
1: Mm-hmm. There was an article that came out recently from Real Clear Politics, and just before the break there, we were talking about the American Library Association, and I understand they just had their annual convention. I think it was in June, in Chicago, and this is where thousands of librarians come, teachers come, activists come, and they hold this strategy session. And I understand that even at this conference, that they would discuss various things. But one of the things that they discussed was the so-called book bans. And Jill Biden, Rachel Maddow joined as featured speakers there. I can't think that anything good came out of this.
2: Oh, no. They actually have a hotline for schools to call if someone is challenging the book. And so the ALA and their Freedom Project and every library, they've got a couple of offshoots that are very active organizing at the local level to make sure these books stay on the shelves. And they're the ones that are at the school board, you know, pressuring the school board not to do anything. I honestly, you look at these books, like in my own school district, what on earth, what would any reason be that any school board member has allowed this to go on?
1: Yeah.
2: I mean, the books are that bad.
1: When parents speak out against this, I mean, sometimes they've read from these books before school board meetings and their mics are cut off. They'll be cut off and say, your time is done. They have been called book burners. You are a bigot. You are a fascist. I mean, the titles that are given against them are just endless, and they seek to intimidate those who stand up and against this.
2: Oh, absolutely. I show up and they have signs about me being a Nazi, to which I like to go ask them, what do you mean? Or they're wearing a read banned book. So I'll ask them, where do I get one of those banned books? Because these books are all available.
1: Yeah.
2: I want book boundaries for minors. That's

0: because these books are all available.
1: Yeah.
0: I want book boundaries for minors. That's what I want.
1: Mm-hmm.
0: I want book boundaries for minors. And it is, I often find there's a lot of people that are probably not even as close to conservative as I am that have a problem with many of these books. And they just haven't read them or seen them, which is why on our website you can print a book report that have all the excerpts and have the page numbers so that you can, you know, show people what's mm-hmm. really in them. And then, and that's why kind of, you know, we're going to do this Book of the Month Club where people that we're going to give an entire toolkit and package on three different books and specialized training and all of that if you want to go challenge a book, and everyone's going to do the same book all across the country. And so we're hoping that that will empower parents to get together to get this done, because we've got to start challenging these and getting them out. You know, there's a, I had a young staffer, she's had a couple of babies, so she's not on staff anymore here in Tennessee. And she was about 26, and she said, and there's a book called Push that's been in the schools. And she said, oh, that was the book everyone knew to check out. So everyone was always checking it out because it was so graphic.
1: Wow.
0: It was the book. Yeah.
1: And sometimes by graphic, there are actual photos and illustrations. Another time, it's the narrative, the words that are laid out with very graphic descriptions.
0: So, yes. Yes. Yeah. And I would encourage your, this is hard to see, but go to the book reports and look up, I'm drawing a blank, but I'll get it for you.
1: Okay. Let me give the website, takebacktheclassroom.com. And friends, again, go into that site. You can see, you put in your own library and your school district there, and that you'll see what books have been found there. And Karen, we want to point out, too, if somebody says, well, I don't find my library there, that doesn't mean it's exempt, does it?
0: Oh, not at all. As a matter of fact, it might say not searched yet, and that means we have access to it. We just, you know, haven't gotten to it because, again, we're doing the whole United States. If it lists zero, it probably has been checked. But then there are some, Chicago's one of them, there are some school districts that don't give you access to the school library online unless you're a student and have a student ID to get in. So you can't go look what's in those school districts. So in that case, we help citizens file a public records request to get a list of the books in the library.
1: You know, you've indicated through your research and so forth, and you said, and I that's captivated my mind, you said, the school library used to be a sanctuary, but now it's a battlefield. And that is so true when we talk about these books. And I thought, though, how is a parent to know? Frankly, Karen, some of the titles, they look at a parent will look at a title and have no clue that there's pornography or homosexuality or transgenderism or something else in that book. How is a parent to know?
0: Yes, and that's why we did the sites, and we're actually expanding. We only have two kind of tags on books. In a couple of weeks, we'll have four, so you'll kind of know what to look for. But a perfect example of what you were just talking about, there's a book called The Art of Racing in the Rain, and it also was made into a movie, and this is in elementary schools, some middle schools. And the cover is so cute with a golden retriever on it, or it might be a Labrador. And The Art of Racing in the Rain, I mean, I would see that and just be excited. My kid was reading a book, a chapter book.
1: Mm-hmm.
0: But it's the dog watching the parents engage in activity.
1: Oh, my.
0: And so, I mean, there's several scenes of that. And it's like, you know, parents would think, and when you read it, they, you know, they talk about it like it's some really good book. And you've got scenes, and you can read them on our website, where it's the dog watching
1: the
0: owners do it.
1: Friends, some of these books will go describe rape and references just numerous things, ancestral relationships and pornographic type things. You know, the whole aspect of homosexuality is prevalent through so many of these books, and frankly, Karen, there are so many that are fed up with this. Some want to know.

0: how can I get engaged in the battle? Is it seems everybody who tries to take a stand on this is shot down. But you've got a planned method for people to actually get engaged in and fight this battle.
1: Oh, absolutely. We, our website, and we are revamping it. I was working on it as we speak. We have a toolkit. We have model policies. Again, this will all be updated in the next 2 weeks, slowly but surely.
0: Mm-hmm.
1: And again, we're doing, we will have the letter written to do the challenges. Let me give you an example of what happens. So parents will, you know, find out what the policy is to challenge a book. The school district usually has a policy that is from the ALA, and they have this sheet that you have to fill out. And the sheet usually is set up for failure for the parents. So it would say things like, well, is this good for any age? And the biggest one is they say, have you read the whole book? Well, you don't need to read the whole book. And
0: right.
1: if it's pornographic, I'm
0: right.
1: not going to.
0: Right.
1: So we encourage people just to put see attached, attach our model letter, and attach the excerpts. And as opposed to going through the hoops that they want you to go through that are never going to get the book removed. So there's a lot that we offer from our website and this new program that we're doing, One Book, One Month, One Nation, and that we will be doing Zoom calls with the, you know, the 10 people across the nation that are challenging that one book, and everybody can chat with each other and strategize, and we will have really specific materials for them to hand to the school board members, to hand out to their Bible studies. So we're creating a whole toolkit specific to that one book, and again, hoping people across the nation are going to challenge that book and that you're not in this alone, but other people are doing the same thing.
0: Friends, again, the website is takebacktheclassroom.com, takebacktheclassroom.com. Now, you may be a grandma or a grandpa or say, well, we don't have children, or our kids are all grown up and out, but friends, what about the kids next door and those that live in your neighborhood and those that live in your community that are being impacted by these materials? And that's why it's important to be informed and then engaged in this battle. Takebacktheclassroom.com. We'll be interviewing our guest here, but friends, we also want to open our phone line to take your specific questions for our guest here today. Our number to crosstalk is 1-800-733-9829. 1-800-733-9829. If you have a specific question you'd like to ask our guest on this issue today, give us a call here, 800-733-9829. So many of the themes of these books will have, you know, ideals that support LGBTQ+++, sexual immorality that's graphically portrayed, but it shows it as being normal. It shows it as being good. Certain degrading sex acts, the promiscuous clothing that is in the illustrations. Even bad relationships between child and parents and children will read, yeah, that's my home, and lead them into graphic sexual content here as well. So, and not to mention the things that are going on with witchcraft and spells and demonic activity as well. So a lot is there. Friends, our number to crosstalk, 800-733-9829. A warning today on Crosstalk. We'll be right back.
2: If you're the wife of someone who is in ministry, you have the most exciting, challenging, frustrating, fulfilling, joyful, terrifying, blessed, stressful, rewarding, and amazing job in the world. And some days, it's all of those things at once. On such days, you need a friend who knows and understands how you feel. Claudia Barba is such a person. In her book, The Monday Morning Club, Claudia draws from her own experiences as she writes with love and gentle humor about the joys and absurdities of ministry life. 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She has been right alongside her husband, Dave Barba, planning churches and itinerant evangelism ministry. The Monday Morning Club, available for a donation of $15 by calling VCY, 1-800-729-9829.
0: This is Crosstalk on VCY America. Karen England with us today on the program, president of the Capital Resource Institute, founder of Take Back the Classroom, the website takebacktheclassroom.com. Our lines are packed. We'll get to the calls here in just a moment. But Karen, again, there are some people say, I don't know whether we have these books or not. We want them to go to your website and find out and check their library. But just give us the titles of just several books here that you're finding over and over and over in classroom libraries across the country.
1: Okay, Me and Earl and the Dying Girl, Lucky, Push, The Bluest Eye, anything by Colleen Hoover or Sarah J. Moss, which is The Court of Mist and Fury, The Art of Racing in the Rain is another one. Genderqueer is one. The Haters is all over. A very popular one across the nation is The Freedom Rider's Diary. That we're finding everywhere. Millennial Boys. This is an interesting book title. It's Perfectly Normal. The Sympathizer, Trans Plus, One Last Stop, A Court of Frost and Starlight. Oh, All Boys Aren't Blue. The King and the Cane, you know, for kindergartners.
0: Yeah, you know, it's just, friends, there's so many titles, and these are in libraries just all across the country, in your school libraries. And one other point here, and then we'll go to the lines, and that is when people look at movie content or check their television, they have ratings. Books don't have ratings, do they?
1: No, they don't, and there's a couple of groups that I would be for ratings if they followed the PGG kind of stuff as opposed to so anything on our website meets a threshold of being too sexually explicit for minors.
0: Wow.
1: And we take into consideration, like that book, The Big Bathhouse, some people might rate that a 1, but it's in elementary school, so for us that's a 5.
0: Yeah. Let's go to Maxine calling from Prairie du Chien, Wisconsin. You're on the air, Maxine.
3: Yes, I totally agree with your speaker, and we were asked to read some of these books and what we felt, and I only read to page 24. It was actually physically sickening. My copy of Me, Earl, and the Dying Girl, on page 1, they were swearing, and it goes on about teachers having affairs with the teen jocks. It's unreal. You cannot believe the bathroom humor.
0: And who asked you to read this? Who asked you to read this, Maxine? What initiated it?
3: One of the school board members in our town asked some of us church members if we would read these books and give our input.
0: Wow.
3: And like I said, I got to page 24. It was sickening. And this was written to high school youth. It was supposedly written by a fat Jewish boy. I cannot even begin to use. And then another book I read that was in our public library, and let me get the title here. I believe this is the title, Rapture Practice. And then it was in the religious section. It was in a bright yellow and lime or teal green cover, very attractive. The subtitle, My Own Way Ticket to Salvation. Hey, sounds good. I started reading it. It was written by a practicing homosexual, and it was a put down on Christian schools, on churches, on parents, and it was labeled young adult.
0: Maxine, thank you for the call. Yeah, I'm going to have our guest comment here, and we've got many lined up behind you as well. Go ahead, Karen. I mean,
1: Maxine needs to sign up for our Book of the Month Club and join others across the nation that are going to challenge these books at the school district. So she mentioned Me and Earl and the Dying Girl. Well, that is one that is often assigned in ninth grade English, and it was turned into a major motion picture. So when they go, oh, the movie wasn't that bad, it's because they took out the bad stuff from the book in order to make it reasonable as a movie.
0: Wow. So, and they can sign up to be part of that at takebacktheclassroom.com?
1: Yes, just go sign up on our email list, and we are literally just unleashing it. Did the first email yesterday. We're going to have a video call on Wednesday, but it'll be going on for, you know, all year. But if you want to get in and figure out how to start doing this, let us know, because we're going to equip you with everything you need, including my personal cell phone number, to get help for the people that are part of our Book of the Month Club.
0: Wow. Maxine, thank you for the call. Let's go to Tom in Orr, Minnesota. Tom, you're on the air.
4: Hey, we had this issue in our school just this year. We had a new librarian who was a female, but then about 2 weeks into the school year, she started to refer to herself as a male. About a month into the school year, my daughter took pictures of some of the books she was displaying from Genderqueer and All Boys Aren't Blue, and my daughter sent them to me and to our principal. And I sent them to some friends on Facebook who put it out on Facebook, and the phone lines from the school got lit up. The principal went in, took out all the books that the librarian had ordered that year, and that was the last day that librarian came to work. They removed her from her position.
0: Wow.
4: And all the books were removed. It was an awesome thing, and that happened in Cook, Minnesota at the public school.
0: Yeah, wow.
1: Well, that's awesome, and it shows that exposing it and getting people activated, this stuff is inexcusable. I would still encourage you to go to our website and check your local school to see things that were in there that might, you know, they are, like Genderqueer, All Boys Aren't Blue, are very common books that we know about and have seen and been all over TV. Mm-hmm. But there are a lot that are still hidden in there. So I would encourage you to, especially if you've got a willing principal, to protect the kids.
0: Thank
4: there
0: you.
4: There are, and if people have a voice and use it, things can get done, especially as you get further and further away from the cities and get in the more rural areas.
0: Yeah.
4: This stuff can happen, and you can get rid of the junk that's in there.
0: Thank you, Tom. Appreciate that. And, friends, he called from Orr, Minnesota. Their population is just a few hundred. And he mentioned the Cook, Minnesota Library. Population in Cook, I just called it up, 534 people, 2020 census. So, Karen, this just, you know, shows how prolific this is throughout the entire nation, from small, tiny school districts to the large districts.
1: Wow. Yes, it is.
0: Wow. Friends, our number to Crosstalk, 800-733-9829. Next is Larry in Fort Lauderdale, Florida. You're on the air, Larry.
5: Hi. Thank you for your program. And I have a concern about New York City. Obviously, if it's happening in small towns, I have a granddaughter up there, and I haven't really gotten I know she's going to be put in the first grade of the public schools. Do things like these kind of books occur in first grade for children?
1: Yes, they do. And you can go. We just finished New York. I'm not sure if all of New York City is in that, but they are. The Big Bath House is in elementary schools. The Art of Racing in the Rain is in elementary schools. Again, the Big Bath House is a picture book. It's perfectly normal. It's very graphic and is in elementary schools and elementary school classrooms, because a lot of times they stay in their classroom. They have libraries in their a library classroom. So, yes, there's, again, our local school district in an elementary school had Me and Earl and the Dying Girl.
0: Wow. Larry, go to the website, even if you can, and even call up to New York, and you can look for yourself. Manhattan, you mentioned, and do that. That's takebacktheclassroom.com. But, yes, you asked about first graders. Yes, they're subject to this in their library as well.
5: Thank you.
0: Thank you for the
5: call.
0: Thanks very much. We've got Kim next in Arizona. Hi, Kim. You're on the air.
6: Hi. I just had a question about would a vice principal be helpful?
0: Would a vice principal be helpful? Finish your question there.
1: They absolutely could be, because, if they're getting the complaint, and they can then take it to the principal or to the school board, so absolutely. Anyone in authority would be helpful.
6: Great. You're so kind.
0: Thank you, Kim. Thank you for the call. Our number to Crosstalk, 800-733-9829. We've got a couple open lines. Jerry is calling from Cambridge. Jerry, you're on the air.
7: Actually, it's Terry, but that's fine.
0: Okay.
7: I've been called everything else.
0: Sorry about that.
7: My comment is, living near Madison, Wisconsin, and I also found out that the problem is that stuff is really overflowing in our area,
0: mm-hmm.
7: faster and faster and faster. Matter of fact, I've been actually told to quit talking against the LGBTQ and actually writing against it and things like that, And I don't care. They can threat all they want, yeah. And it doesn't bother me. I'm an old Marine. Mm-hmm. I know how to fight back.
0: Well, yeah.
7: And my comment is we need to put prayer to action very mm-hmm. fast.
0: Yeah, indeed. And that's another, thank you for the call here. And that's another aspect to this as well, Karen. This is not a battle of flesh and blood, really. It's a spiritual battle that's going on. And he brought up the comment about needing to be praying about this as well. Certainly that needs to be a part of the arsenal here, does it not?
1: Oh, absolutely. And praying for those that are going before the school board.
0: Yes.
1: This is a very dark, dark issue. But, yes, praying for, absolutely, it all starts with prayer.
0: Mm-hmm.
1: But we can't just leave it there because this does require action to get it removed. And your one caller mentioned, hey, I just did these few things and the books were gone and so is the librarian. So, again, I don't want anyone to think that's how it goes everywhere because it's a little more work. But we're here to walk through it with you because this is how it's going to be done, one book at a time, one month at a time, to get them out of all of our schools.
0: Friends, we're taking your questions today for Karen England, and she is the founder of Take Back the Classroom and also president of the Capital Resource Institute. Our number to crosstalk is 800-733-9829, 800-733-9829. Paul is calling from Cameron, Wisconsin. Paul, you're on the air.
8: Yes, I do want to mention, yes, the book that ma'am, that's doing this show, I don't remember her name already when you already had said this recently, commented on it, but I do have a former, couldn't call her a niece, but she's become a transsexual, and she's converted her name from Abigail to Spencer. So,
0: yeah.
8: And thinking what it is, that she was of the age of majority when she had done that, but certainly I think it was much of the influence of many of the teachers within her school district.
0: Yeah. Yeah.
8: It's only quite a very small school district. It's only about a full, probably 2,000 people in the whole school district.
0: So wow.
8: Quite a small one at that, too. So.
0: Thank you, Paul, for raising that issue. And Karen, that's, you know, he brought up that aspect of, you know, even the grooming aspect. And these books are there, and they percolate in the minds of young people. And many believe that, you know, maybe I'm not really a boy. You know, I'm not a biological boy. Maybe I'm to be a girl or vice versa. And as a result of that, it is causing gender confusion. And many are acting upon the things that they have read upon.
1: No, absolutely. And these books are all about how you're going through puberty, which who isn't a little confused about everything in life when you're going through puberty as a teen or a preteen? And then the teacher and society, TV culture, starts to tell them maybe you were born in the wrong body or maybe that means you like people of the same sex. And then they start handing out these books that are, you know, tell a story of someone, and then, you know, they were happy once they realized their real gender. And there's so many books on that. And again, they're very graphic about it. There's one called Trans Plus. And at the end of every chapter, it tells you where to go to, without parents to know, to get check binders.
0: You know, friends, so it's subverting. It's subverting parental authority in the home and causing young people to be clandestine, even as they seek out to do the very things that these books are talking about. Karen England with us, TakeBackTheClassroom.com. We'll have one more segment, and let's see, I've got a couple of lines, 800-733-9829.
9: 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There's an article at I-24 News. Are you ready for it? One finger prick, 30 seconds, zero lab results inside the world's fastest portable blood test. Folks, I recently had some blood taken. It had to be overnighted to be analyzed. Now we wait for the results. Guess what? There's a company that has just developed the ability to get lab results in a matter of 30 seconds with one finger prick, and it's already saving lives, and it can be used in a home hospital situation, in a hospital, or on the battlefield. And guess who developed it, folks? Are you ready? Israeli technology. It's coming out of Israel. And this is exactly what Genesis chapter 12 speaks about. This nation being a blessing to the whole world. Where are the BDS, the boycott, divestment, sanction crowd now? Israeli technology, saving lives again.
0: 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And you can obtain more information there, even learn about your own libraries there. But let's go back to the phone lines. Our number is 1-800-733-9829. We have Eddie calling from Glasgow, Kentucky. Eddie, you're on the air.
10: Thank you for taking my call, Jim. I thank you for the program. I'm alarmed at the subject matter, and I thought they were our schools. I thought they were our children. How is it someone can do? I feel violated. I mean, I really do. Of course, all my kids are grown, but I got grandkids.
0: Yeah.
10: But this has no place whatsoever in our schools. I mean, the train's off the tracks. I don't understand how this can happen. I don't understand why this is not news. But I thank you so much for bringing it to my attention, because I am going to get on it in prayer and in preaching, and I'm going to tell people what's going on. I thank you for that young lady you got with you there, and I think she's doing a great job. God bless both of you.
0: Great. Thank you, Eddie. Appreciate your call.
1: Let me say, I live, our home office is in California, but I live in Clarksville, Tennessee, right by Fort Campbell. So I am happy to come up to Kentucky and attend a school board meeting or help with a small group of parents, explain the issues. So use us as a resource.
0: Great. Thank you, Eddie.
10: Yes, I would love to do that. I just don't know how. I'm 72 years old. Mm. And I didn't even really pay attention when I was in school, dumber than a box of rocks. But I would love to go to a school meeting.
0: Yeah.
10: I would love to be, I guess, a voice of opposition. I mean, I'm not that dumb, but I would love to have the opportunity to be in a school board meeting.
0: Yeah.
10: I would love to be on the school board.
1: Go to our website, sign up for our emails, and I will tell you, God has such a sense of humor. I write laws and write legislation now. I got a D- in government. So you can certainly go before the school board.
0: Thank you, Eddie. Let's go to another caller from Kentucky. This is Brian in Frankfort, Kentucky. Brian, you're on the air.
11: Yes. I've recently walked in my local library and just was appalled by so many books that were there. One in particular was, there's a Karen in every town, and it's about this woman who just complains over the most petty things, and it just highly offended me.
0: Yeah, and there's a variety, and that's in the public school, or in the regular public library, but we're talking certainly about the invasion that's also happening in the school libraries as well. There are many different themes and topics, as we mentioned, some dealing with Satanism, the occult, and vampirism, and all those kind of things that they are luring young people as well. Our main focus has been more on the sexual-related content and the grooming that is happening of children. But you pointed out another issue there, Brian, so thank you for raising that issue. And just so much of this taking place under the guise of, education or having First Amendment rights for reading materials. Let's pick up Steve in Felton, Pennsylvania. Steve, you're on the air.
12: Hi there. I'm a school board member in York County, and anyway, I was just wondering, I'm looking at Karen's website right now, Take Back the Classroom, and I'm looking under book reports, and I see, of course, the separate book reports for the various types of books that are mentioned by Karen. Well, anyway, is there a way to get a master list of all the different books that Karen, you have discovered are inappropriate for children?
0: Oh.
1: Our website would be the way to do it, and I know some of the books don't have book reports, but every week we're uploading about 30 new book reports. But just use our website. It's got them all. And a list wouldn't, I have to tell you, I was just on a call with our staff 2 days ago because so many new books have come up, over 200 books in the last couple of weeks of summer, get her new titles for us to go and search.
0: Wow.
1: And, you know, we just added 600 about 3 months ago.
0: Mm-hmm.
1: So, you know, the list is very fluid, but keep track of our website. And again, we update it every week with new books and with new book reports.
12: All right, Karen, thank you so much.
1: Well, and our website has it's called a FOIA, which is a public records request. Mm-hmm. Our website has where you can fill out the public records request in Kentucky and get a list of the schools of the books from your local school. You can file an open records request.
0: And Karen, he's in Pennsylvania. He is a school board member. What advice do you have for school board members like Steve that are listening across the nation today?
1: Well, we have a model policy that has been passed in two California schools, so that's good. We have a model policy school districts can use, and I'm happy to work with him on his specific, you know, school district. That we've got a lot of people. I was up in Lancaster last year, you know, speaking at a group of people that were getting rid of the books. And so there's a lot you can do, but I would first check out what your reconsideration policy is. That's the policy regarding materials in libraries. And get in touch with me, and we can, you know, maybe craft a policy that's more parent-friendly. But if the librarian won't give you a list of the books, then you can do a FOIA and get a list of the books.
0: Yeah. We're down in our last minute. Thank you, Steve. And reach out to Karen through the website as well, takebacktheclassroom.com. But they do have a model policy on there that you can download and take it for even passage on a school board level as well. Appreciate the call. We're out of time. And Karen, we'll give you the last 30 seconds. What would you like to leave with our listeners?
1: Well, just that courage is contagious and that the Calvary is not coming. We are the Calvary. These public schools belong to the public. And now that you know it's pornographic material in them, if you do nothing, you're complicit. So I want to encourage you to pray and pray about how God would use you to be active. That one dad that was on there, he just talked about putting it all over Facebook with a phone number to call. So it's not, you don't have to become me and become a full-time activist, but you can do something and you should do something.
0: Karen, thank you for the time that you've invested in this issue and really sounding the warning today as a watchman on the wall and alerting us to the danger that's out there. And thank you for your efforts in doing so. Karen England, our guest here today, and friends, again, the website, takebacktheclassroom.com. God bless you, friends. Thanks for joining us today on Crosstalk.
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15: It's 73 degrees.

Amos chapter 5, verses 18 through 20. Woe to you who desire the day of the Lord! For what good is the day of the Lord to you? It will be darkness and not light. It will be as though a man fled from a lion, and a bear met him. Or as though he went into the house, leaned his hand on the wall, and a serpent bit him. Is not the day of the Lord darkness and not light? Is it not very dark with no brightness in it? This has been your sustaining word of the day, brought to you by Calvary Chapel of Manitowoc.

0: Then one of the criminals who was hanged blasphemed him, saying, "If you are the Christ, save yourself and us." But the other, answering, rebuked him, saying, "Do you not even fear God, seeing you are under the same condemnation? And we indeed justly, for we receive the due reward of our deeds. But this man has done nothing wrong." Then he said to Jesus, "Lord, remember me when you come into your kingdom." And Jesus said to him, "Assuredly I say to you, today you will be with me in paradise." 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He never went to church or took communion. 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Yet Jesus said he would spend eternity in heaven. 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
2: It's 72 degrees.

Let sweet communion well up now from deep within. 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
1: A 16-year-old Bel Air High School student was arrested Friday morning for the shooting death of Jonathan Finkelman. Finkelman was shot and killed in his home late last summer.
2: Three teenaged girls are accused of breaking into a Volusia County home and stealing a vehicle. While trying to get away, they lost control of the vehicle and crashed into an 80-year-old woman, killing her instantly.
3: Authorities arrested an 11-year-old boy Monday night and charged him with the stabbing death of a woman whose body was discovered in the bedroom of her Cherry Hill home.
1: A 16-year-old authorities arrested an 11-year-old
2: boy Monday night. 17-year-old
3: boy stabbing
1: for the shooting death
4: who attacked
1: of
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9: Those who believe that the universe, the Earth, and everything on it are the result of mindless evolution are hard-pressed to explain the origin of intelligence. 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
1: This is Chapter by Chapter with Sandy Adams of Calvary Chapel, Stone Mountain. We're encouraging people to read a chapter of their Bible every day. Here's a short summary we hope whets your appetite and causes you to read the whole chapter.
2: In Paul's first letter to the Corinthians, he had written to correct various problems in the church. The reaction to Paul's letter was mixed. Some repented, others resented. With those people who repented, Paul rejoiced. With those people who resented, Paul rebuked. In 2 Corinthians chapter 10, Paul attacks those who falsely accused him. Paul's enemies had misinterpreted his meekness as weakness. But when he arrives, Paul will prove he's no pushover. How dare they accuse him of walking in the flesh? His weapons were spiritual. You don't fight a nuclear war with conventional weapons. Neither do you fight a spiritual battle with carnal weapons. Programs, gimmicks, and manipulation are worldly weapons that don't work in the spiritual theater. Paul relied on the power of prayer, the Word of God, and the work of the Spirit to win his battles. Paul fought on the front lines of the mind. He aimed his artillery at attitudes and arguments that contradicted the values of God. He blew up false beliefs. Paul was not impressive in appearance. Tradition tells us he was short, bald, ugly, sickly. He may even have spoken with a lisp. But he warns his critics not to judge a book by its cover. Paul was not about to be compared with other ministers. What does it matter if his ministry is larger than the next guy? There's only one criterion for success in ministry. Simply put, does God approve of what I'm doing?
1: For more Bible study help, go to our website, sandyadams.org.
3: Ministerial Minute from Mike. Today's verse is Psalm 22:1b. My God, why have you forsaken me? Why are you so far from helping me and from the words of my groaning? Whether you believe that Jesus was just reciting this psalm while on the cross, or if the psalm was a prophetic utterance by David, you would be right. It's a picture of someone who trusted God with their whole heart and felt abandoned. This cry was from the heart of God's only Son, who was for the first time separated from his Father. Think of it. From forever, Jesus had a face-to-face relationship with his Father, leaving it to come to the earth for the purpose to die for the sins of the world. So while on the earth, he still maintained a close relationship with God. Now when he cried out, God was not there. The chapter ends with a prophetic cry. They will come and declare his righteousness to a people who will be born, talking about us, that he has done this. It is finished. Amen. This has been Ministerial Minute from Mike. Thanks for listening. Have a great day.

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1: It's 71 degrees.
2: 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Here's Kirk Cameron and Ray Comfort.
3: George Whitfield said, "I had a day in my life when I fully surrendered in consecration to the Lord. And that day I said, I call heaven and earth to witness that I give up myself entirely to be a martyr for him who hung on the cross for me. I have thrown myself blindfolded and without reserve into his mighty hands. He surrendered his everything because Jesus surrendered everything at the cross."
4: The soldier of Christ who has seen God's love toward him cannot but fling himself into the heat of the battle, constrained by the same irresistible force that drove Jesus to Calvary. The Savior went to the cross because he loved God and man. Prove your love for God by loving humanity enough to warn them of the reality of hell and of their need of the Savior.
3: There goes another minute, gone forever. 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
5: It's a tragedy that nearly all that we treasure is temporary. We cling to things that are here today and gone tomorrow, while dismissing that which will last an eternity. Here's Pastor Xavier Reese to discuss the simple truths about the reality of time and our relationship with God.
6: The believers instantly present at death. The minute you die in this physical body, you will be present. And then he will raise your physical body as he comes for the church in the rapture. 2 Corinthians 5, 1-8 and 1 Thessalonians 4:16 and 17. Now, God is the God of all comfort. There is no greater comfort than the certain hope of being raised. This hope is based on the physical evidence of Jesus and others, as I said. Life is not just to get through here. It's not just to live happy. It's not just to grab a lot of stuff. You and I are going to get older. We're going to die if the Lord tarries. There's a line of death. And every time someone dies, you move up one. And nobody wants a butt in line. And you can't get to the back of the line. You'll still die on time. Notice Paul told the Corinthians certain fundamental lessons here for life. Let me give you some. Reminding them that their lives were temporal. Are you aware of that every day? Reminding them that the end of this life is not the end of life. Reminding them that their lives were in the hands of God. Reminding them that God does not make mistakes. Reminding them that God cannot lie and will be faithful to raise them out from the dead. Reminding them that their confident hope was to be immediately present with the Lord. The last transition. Past, present, future. The past deliverance made God reliable. The present deliverance made God believable. The future made God trustworthy and hope. But you've got to be there in the past to trust him in the present and to walk forward expectantly for the future. It's abiding. It's being committed. It's having stick-to-itness. The word trust is indicative, present, active, indicating something already passed by their own conclusion and present continuous, but not yet executed. But I know it will be there because it was there in the past. It's now in the present. It'll be there in the future. Wow, that's good theology. That's great. Stepping stones. He will complete that work to the day of Jesus Christ, Philippians 1:6 says. He's able to present me faultless. Jude 24 says.
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0: Now it's time for Wisdom for Women with Debbie Bryson.
1: Blessed is the man that walketh not in the counsel of the ungodly.
2: Today's Wisdom for Women is Proverbs 19, verse 4. Wealth brings many friends, but a poor man's friend deserts him. Solomon is making a sad commentary on not the way it should be, but sadly how it often is. As we know, Solomon was very wealthy, famous, and powerful. Maybe he sometimes wondered if some of the people who seemed to be his friends really weren't. In a way, that would be very sad. J.H. Dowd once said, "The real measure of our wealth is how much we should be worth if we lost all of our money." And so, what is the message and lesson for us as women? Don't be a fair-weather friend. We live in such a lonely world. Therefore, Proverbs 8:24 tells us, "She who has friends must show herself friendly." So the best way to have a friend is to be one. You can have fun going out to lunch or shopping with a friend, but when you walk with them through hardship, you are bonded for life. David was out of favor and living as a fugitive, and Jonathan was a true friend to him. 1 Samuel tells us Jonathan arose and went to David in the woods and strengthened his hand in God. Proverbs 17:17 says, "A friend loves at all times, and a sister is born for adversity." Let me close by sharing some fun, important, sweet things friends have done that blessed me. Jewel stopped by with a basket of fruit from her garden. Lynn sent me a package in the mail. Peggy called to talk about what we read that morning in the one-year Bible. Maggie called, and we prayed for her sick husband. And Christy sent some pictures her kids had colored for me. That's friendship. This is Debbie Bryson praying that the practical wisdom of God's Word will make you wise.
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4: 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And now, here's Russ.
5: In the book of Matthew, we're told of a woman who hid a pinch of leaven in 3 measures of meal, and it soon leavened all of the meal. 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Consider rat poison for a moment. It's made up of about 99.9% perfectly good food, and even though it's only 0.1% poison, rat poison will still completely kill a rat. Or consider the compromise of God's Word with secular philosophies. This tends to start with one portion of Scripture, but often leads to the complete undermining of a person's trust in the authority of God's Word. A pinch of leaven can indeed spoil the meal. God bless, and have a great day.
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1: Every house seems to have one door that sticks. You have to lift the handle, pull a little, shove with your shoulder, and pretend that was normal. Some parts of life feel like that too. You keep trying to move forward, but something keeps catching. Old fear, old guilt, old patterns that don't let go easily. But God is patient with stuck places. He doesn't walk away because progress takes time. He keeps working. He keeps making a way forward. A little encouragement. WTSWLP.
2: But even after the man of God came, prophesied against the altar, Jeroboam witnessed his own hand get stuck in mid-motion, withered. I don't know what quite that looked like, but withered, and he couldn't pull it back. And then he saw it restored. He saw the altar split apart, the ashes poured out, and still he made priests from every class of the people. Whoever wished, he consecrated them. They became priests of the high places. This thing was the sin of the house of Jeroboam.

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We invite you to stay with us as Pastor John Pinnell of Calvary Chapel Lake Villa takes us through a verse-by-verse study from God's Word. 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

All right, tonight we're going to look at 1 Kings chapters 12 and 13. In chapter 13, we find that God requires total obedience. And a key verse I put down was verse 2. It says, "Then he cried out against the altar of the word of the Lord, saying, O altar, altar, thus says the Lord, behold, a child, Josiah by name, shall be born to the house of David. And on you he shall sacrifice the priests of the high places who burn incense on you, and the men's bones shall be burned on you." And so we are introduced in chapter 13, first of all, a mission of a man of God. In verses 1 through 10, "Behold, a man of God went from Judah to Bethel by the word of the Lord, and Jeroboam stood by the altar to burn incense. Then he cried out against the altar by the word of the Lord, saying, O altar, thus says the Lord, behold, a child, Josiah by name, shall be born to the house of David. And on you he shall sacrifice the priest of the high places who burn incense on you, and men's bones shall be burned on you. And he gave a sign that same day and said, This is the sign which the Lord has spoken. Surely the altar shall be split apart, and the ashes on it shall be poured out. And so it came to pass, when King Jeroboam heard the saying of the man of God, who cried out against the altar of Bethel, that he stretched out his hand from the altar, saying, Arrest him. So I just picture, if you're stretching out, he's kind of pointing, Arrest that man. And the Bible tells us, Then his hand, which he had stretched out toward him, withered, so he could not pull it back to himself. And the altar also split apart, and the ashes poured out from the altar, according to the sign which the man of God had given by the word of the Lord. The king answered and said to the man of God, Please entreat the favor of the Lord your God. So the man of God entreated the Lord, and the king's hand was restored to him and became as before. Then the king said to the man of God, Come home with me and refresh yourself, and I will give you reward. But the man of God said to the king, If you were to give me half your house, I would not go with you, nor would I eat bread nor drink water in this place. For so it was commanded me by the word of the Lord, You shall not eat bread nor drink water, nor return to the same way you came. So he went another way and did not return by the way he came to Bethel. First of all, they had the sign of Jeroboam's hand withering. He couldn't even draw it back. It was just stuck there. And then Jeroboam asking, Pray to the Lord your God. Entreat the Lord for me that my hand would be made whole. And so even that, there was healing that took place. And then the altar was split and the ashes did pour out. So he was a man of God, no questioning it. God had allowed him to speak his word and proved that his word would come true, even if it would be 350 years later. It's interesting also that Jeroboam, he didn't change his ways. We'll find here in 1 Kings 13, we learned in the last chapter, in chapter 12, that he made priests from whoever wanted to be a priest. It didn't matter what tribe you were from. In the tribe of Levi was the priestly line, and there were to be no other priests but from the tribe of Levi. But in the northern kingdom, anybody, if they wanted to be a priest, could become a priest. It didn't matter the tribe that they were from. And so at the end of chapter 13, we'll discover that he would continue to do this, even having his hand wither and then be restored, did not change his heart. He continued to walk against the commandment of the Lord. But the prophet didn't speak out against the fall festival, the feast day that was in the 8th month instead of the 7th month. He didn't even condemn the golden calves, but he condemned the altar itself. And King Jeroboam offered the prophet of God a reward, a time of refreshing at the king's palace. And yet the prophet refused. And here we get a little bit more information
about the man of God. He said, before the Lord sent me here, he said, when you have made your prophecy, I don't even want you to return the same way. Go back to Judah on a different road, a different path. Don't even drink water while you're there. Don't even eat while you're there. Just get to Bethel, say your word of prophecy, and then get back home. And yet, he would get sidetracked on his way home. So in 11 through 22, we learn that there's an old prophet who dwelt in Bethel, and his sons came and told him the work of the man of God had done that day in Bethel. He also told their father the words which he had spoken to the king. And their father said to them, which way did he go? For the sons had seen which way the man of God went, who came from Judah. He said to his sons, saddle the donkey for me. So they saddled the donkey for him, and he rode on it. And he went after the man of God and found him sitting under an oak. And he said to him, are you the man of God who came from Judah? You know, I get a picture of this, and we finish at verse 14. Are you the man of God that came from Judah? He said, I am. I get a picture of this every time I read this verse today. The man of God is found sitting under an oak. He's thinking, I've done everything God asked me to do. My mission is over. But actually, he wasn't back in Judah yet. He was still in the enemy's territory, and he decided to take a break, and there was no time for him to take a break. It may not have mattered if he was walking and the old prophet was on a donkey. It may have caught up to him anyways, but just the fact that he was sitting there, it just stood out to me. He probably shouldn't have been doing that. In verse 15, then he said, come home with me and eat bread. And he said, I cannot return with you nor go with you. Neither can I eat bread or drink water in this place. For I've been told by the word of the Lord, you shall not eat bread nor drink water there, nor return by going the way you came. In verse 18, and he said to him, I too am a prophet as you are, and the angel spoke to me by the word of the Lord. Bring him back with you to your house that you may eat bread and drink water. And he was lying to him. So, first of all, God doesn't contradict himself. He's not going to, by the word of the Lord, say to one person and then change his mind. God doesn't contradict himself. So there's a red flag here. And so he went back to him. Verse 19, he ate bread in his house. He drank water. And now it happened, as they sat at the table, the word of the Lord came to the prophet who had brought him back. So the older prophet who lived at Bethel, now he speaks forth to the man of God. He cries out, thus says the Lord, because you have disobeyed the word of the Lord and have not kept the commandment which the Lord your God commanded you, but you came back and ate bread and drank water in the place which the Lord said to you, eat no bread and drink no water, your corpse shall not come to the tomb of your fathers. So here, once again, not just Rehoboam, not just King Jeroboam, but now the man of God isn't listening, not being obedient to the word of the Lord. And as the unnamed prophet travels back to Judea, as he's found resting there by the oak tree, the old prophet came and persuaded him, lying to him, saying, you know, I had a word of the Lord too. That's why it's good for us to. Today we have the word of the Lord. We have all 66 books of the Bible, and we find that people will say and use scripture, thus says the name of the Lord. Cults will use the scripture to proclaim their message. Jehovah's Witness, the Mormons, will use scripture to proclaim their message. But often there's twisting of the scripture, and it's good for us to know the word of God, to test all things by the word of God. And the old prophet lied to the younger prophet, brought him back to his house, fed him bread, and gave him drink. And it was while he was eating and drinking that God allowed this older prophet to testify of his death, that he would not be buried in the tomb of his fathers.
You know, it made me think of, we're in the book of Acts on Sunday morning, and Peter and the apostles said to the religious rulers there, who told them, "And don't speak in the name of Jesus any longer." And they responded in Acts 5:29, saying, "We ought to obey God rather than men." And that's a younger prophet. He should have obeyed God rather than this man who is deceiving him. He had gotten off track. He had gotten off mission. So I was thinking about that with the church today, and there are many churches that get and find themselves off mission. And I actually found a very short article, but it was mostly bullet points. I think they were teasing a book that you should read of seven signs. Is your church off mission? And this was written published in July 22nd of this year, so very current. And the actual article's title was Signs Your Church is Off Mission, and they gave seven. The Great Commission is rarely mentioned, rarely talk about what is right behind me all the time. Matthew 28:19-20. I think we work on that one. Every week you can look at it and read it. And often I'll mention it. Number two, outreach is sidelined or non-existent. Number three, the same few serve while the rest watch and consume. Number four, discipleship is shallow or sporadic. Number five, decisions are driven by money and tradition, not mission. Number six, the budget favors the building maintenance over outreach. And prayer meetings are scarce or feel routine. So anyways, a list of seven there. Seven signs your church is off mission. I looked through the list, and I think some of these are hard. I mean, the Lord has given us a building that needs to be maintained. It becomes part of the budget of the church. And my heart has always been, when the Lord gives me something to do or something in my care, my responsibility, is to turn it over better shape than what I found it in. And that's my heart for this property as well. It is in better shape, but to make sure it stays and it's maintained. And, you know, if the Lord didn't want us to invest in this building and restore it, then, I don't know, he made a big mistake putting a tradesman in as a pastor, someone who has the gift of building and maintaining kind of in my blood to make sure that things work well. But we can be guilty of these things. Missional drift isn't about lack of purpose or lack of focus. It's easy to become consumed. This is part of the article. With the good things that slowly distract from the main thing. And the main thing is making disciples of all nations. To get back on track, they suggest three things. Refocusing your leadership on Jesus's commands, re-engaging your members with their gifts, and realigning your resources for greater impact. We continue on, and we're going to almost take it through the end of the chapter, but we're going to hold off on the last two verses. I'll get to them in a moment. But 23 through 32, so what happens now with the man of God? So it was after he had eaten bread, after he had drunk, that he saddled the donkey for him and the prophet whom he had brought back. And when he had gone, a lion met him on the road and killed him, and his corpse was thrown on the road. And the donkey stood by it, and the lion also stood by the corpse. And there men passed by, and they saw the corpse thrown on the road, and the lion standing by the corpse. And they went and told in the city where the old prophet dwelt, so back at Bethel. And they said, "Hey, man, there's this strange thing. Now on the road, there's this dead guy. He's obviously been killed by the lion and thrown off his donkey. But all three are just there. The lion and the donkey are just standing there looking at the dead man on the road." And what was odd, we know that the lion would most likely have began consuming the man, and the donkey would have ran away or would have been torn by the lion as well. And now when the prophet who had brought him back heard it, he went and said, "It is the man of God who was disobedient to the word of the Lord. I told him, bad man, it's my fault, but he was disobedient." That's just crazy. It's like, I'm the cause of this whole thing, but
Therefore, the Lord has delivered him to the lion, which has torn him and killed him, according to the word of the Lord, which he has spoke to him. And so he spoke to his son. He says, saddle the donkey for me. So they saddled it, and he went, and he found his corpse thrown on the road, and the donkey and the lion standing by the corpse. The lion had not eaten the corpse nor torn the donkey. But the prophet took up the corpse of the man of God and laid it on the donkey and brought it back. And so the old prophet came to the city and mourned and buried him. And he laid the corpse in his own tomb, and they mourned over him, saying, alas, my brother. And so it was, after he had buried him, that he spoke to his sons and said, when I am dead, then bury me in the tomb where the man's body is buried. Lay my bones beside his bones. For the saying which he had cried out by the word of the Lord against the altar of Bethel, against all the shrines and the high places which are in the cities of Samaria, will surely come to pass. So this older prophet believed in the command of the Lord and had seen and probably had went to the altar, had seen the split altar, the ashes poured out, or at least he had heard about it, but he also had himself prophesied what would happen to the man of God because of his disobedience to the Lord. And he knew that he had spoken by the word of the Lord. Soon after this man of God being killed, the older prophet came and buried him in his own tomb and asked that his body be laid next to him. Let my bones be with this bones. And 350 years later, when King Josiah fulfilled this prophecy, he came to this tomb, and when he learned who it was, he commanded that his bones should not be moved in honor of the unnamed prophet. 2 Kings 23:16-18, as Josiah turned, he saw the tombs that were there on the mountain. He sent and took the bones out of the tombs, burned them on the altar, defiling it according to the word of the Lord, which the man of God proclaimed, who proclaimed these words. Then he said, what gravestone is this that I see? So the men of the city told him, it is the tomb of the man of God from Judah, who proclaimed these things which you have done against the altar of Bethel. Remember, this is 350 years later. For even in our own nation today, I mean, we go back to the pilgrims coming 1621 and going back some 400 plus years now, how many people actually know the history of the United States? Here's 350 years later, and it's like, what tomb is this? The fact that the tomb was still there was one thing. But they knew the story behind the tomb. This is the man of God who spoke the prophecies that you are performing today. And so Josiah let the tomb alone. He said, let no one move his bones. And they let his bones alone, the bones of the prophet who came from Samaria. And finally, the last two verses of chapter 13. After this event, Jeroboam did not turn from his evil way, but again he made priests from every class of his people for the high places. Whoever wished, he consecrated him, and he became one of the priests of the high places. And this thing was the sin of the house of Jeroboam, so as to exterminate and destroy it from the face of the earth. This was the sin. Here we find in chapter 13, Jeroboam made priests from any tribe, whoever they wanted. But even after the man of God came, prophesied against the altar, Jeroboam witnessed his own hand get stuck in mid-motion, withered. I don't know what quite that looked like, but withered, and he couldn't pull it back. And then he saw it restored. He saw the altar split apart, the ashes poured out, and still he made priests from every class of the people. Whoever wished, he consecrated them. They became priests of the high places. This thing was the sin of the house.

0: who were not of the sons of Levi. The northern kingdom consisted of 5 dynasties and 4 monarchies, 19 kings in all. Of the 18 kings who followed after Jeroboam, the Bible says, almost word for each one, every time it's maybe a little slightly different, but he did evil in the sight of the Lord, followed the sins of Jeroboam, the son of Nebat, who had made Israel sin. And the sins of Jeroboam seems to have been the standard by which God judged all the kings who followed after him. God desired obedience, but sadly, they walked against the will of the Lord. And to this day, God desires obedience. God said to King Saul through Samuel the prophet in 1 Samuel 15:22, "Has the Lord as great delight in burnt offerings and sacrifice as in obeying the voice of the Lord? Behold, it is better to obey than sacrifice, to heed than the fat of rams." So it doesn't matter if you're a king, a man of God, or anyone in between. God requires for us to walk in obedience. That path of obedience for us begins with first believing in God and then receiving Jesus as our Savior, and then growing in our faith, and then what we have behind us, our motto of our church, to believe, receive, grow, and go. Now that is the path that God has planted for us. Father, thank you for your word and for this look at the beginning of the divided kingdom. We have just been introduced to the first 2 kings of the divided kingdom, Jeroboam to the north, Rehoboam to the south. Lord, we have a number of kings to go, hundreds of years of Israel's history to study. I pray, Lord, that you would help us to learn lessons as we go through your word and help us to be able to apply it to our lives. Tonight, Lord, our lesson is one of obedience and to finish well. The man of God went on his mission and he did, up to a point, he did everything you asked of him. And then he got distracted toward the end of his mission. The end of his mission would have been returning home from the place that you called him. But he never made it back home. He actually went against the word that you gave him. Help us, Lord, to be a people who finish well. Lord, we may be right on mission, or maybe we're in that place of being distracted, getting off mission. If so, Lord, get us back on track. Help us, Lord, to finish well. We pray in the name of Jesus. Amen. And we pray that God blesses you and that his grace be upon you and gives you peace. God bless.
1: Calvary Chapel is a fellowship of believers in the Lordship of Jesus Christ. Our greatest desire is to know Christ and to be conformed into his image by the power of his Holy Spirit. If you would like more information about Calvary Chapel, or if you would like a copy of today's message, please contact us at 847-265-0646. That's 847-265-0646. Thank you so much for joining us today. And may the Lord richly bless you as you worship him today.
2: 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This is Ken Ham on a mission to strengthen the global church with God's word. Many cultures have legends of beasts we call dragons. The Australian Aborigines have legends of a lake monster that sounds surprisingly like a plesiosaur. The Babylonians carved creatures that look like reptiles on 4 legs. Herodotus, an ancient Greek writer, described flying serpents he saw in Egypt that had bat-like wings. But what are these people describing? Well, they sound an awful lot like dinosaurs, marine reptiles, and pterosaurs. This makes sense in a biblical worldview. All these creatures were created during creation week, along with man. Man lived with dinosaurs, and dragon legends could be the memories of this time.
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5: It's 71 degrees.
6: 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How can anyone know God? Is there really such a thing as life after death? And how can I know what will happen to me after I die? The answer

0: to these questions and all the questions in your heart can be answered by studying the Bible, God's holy word. 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

0: Welcome to Day by Day, the verse-by-verse Bible teaching ministry of Calvary Chapel in Elk Grove Village, Illinois, with Pastor Phil Ballmeyer. We're glad you've joined us, and we look forward to spending time again in the Word of God together. We also invite you to stay tuned at the end of today's broadcast for information about additional studies and resources. Thanks again for being with us.
1: In expressing the importance of sound doctrine to Timothy, Paul points out that many false teachers err in their understanding of the purpose of the law of Moses. Let's join Pastor Phil in 1 Timothy chapter 1 as he explains from God's Word. Let's listen.
2: Paul begins by saying in verse 8, "We know that the law is good if one uses it lawfully." And folks, this is the key verse to this section, all right? It's the key verse in this section. The law is good only if it's used properly, or in other words, Paul is saying that the law is good, but only if it's used for the purpose God intended it for. Now you say, well, what is the purpose for which God gave the law? Well, before we look at that, let's define what we're talking about. The law of God was divided into three parts or divisions. You had, first of all, the civil, sometimes called the judicial law. Then you had the ceremonial law, and finally the moral law. The judicial law was intended for Israel to govern their national life, which was set aside when God set aside the nation after she rejected her Messiah. You remember how that in 70 AD, the Romans besieged the city of Jerusalem and destroyed it. In fact, they completely destroyed the temple, and not one stone was left upon another, as Jesus had predicted. And so the Jews were scattered at that time. The nation of Israel ceased. Therefore, the judicial law, which governed the national life of the people of Israel, since Israel was no more, the judicial law came to an end. The ceremonial law was given by God to Israel to govern their worship of God. And of course, it was contained in ordinances, ceremonies, feast days, and sacrifices, all of which ended once again when the temple was destroyed in 70 AD. But see, that didn't really matter, because they all looked forward to and pointed to and foreshadowed Jesus Christ and his sacrifice on our behalf. And so when Jesus died on the cross, we read how that the veil of the temple was torn from top to bottom, signifying that all the ceremonial laws had been fulfilled in Christ and had now passed away. We no longer needed animal sacrifices, the blood of which only really temporarily covered man's sins, right? Until the ultimate sacrifice could come and be made, which was Jesus himself as the Lamb of God, whose blood didn't just cover sins, it removed them completely. Once and for all, the stain of our sin has been washed away forever through his blood. Therefore, we no longer needed a priesthood who would be our mediators between us and God. Jesus is now our mediator, who tore the veil that separated God from man, allowing us to have bold access into God's presence whenever we wanted, Hebrews 4 tells us. So the judicial law and the ceremonial law have passed away. You say, but what about the moral law? Hold on to that, because we'll get back to it. I want to, first of all, answer that first question that we just set aside for a second. That first question, which was, what was the purpose for which God gave the law of Moses? What was the purpose? Now look it, guys. Those of you who are regulars here, we've talked about this before, especially when we studied Galatians, we studied Romans. Paul, he hammered on this issue from one end of the known world to the other. Because, you know what, people couldn't back then and can't today get it through their heads, the proper place of the law, and I'm getting ahead of myself, in the life of the believer. What is the purpose of the law, all right? What was the purpose of the law? Why did God give the law of Moses to Israel? Well, you know, that's all over the New Testament, especially Paul's writings. But look at Galatians 3, verse 19. Verse 19 starts with these words. What purpose then does the law serve? Paul's going to answer this very question. He said it was added because of transgressions, till the seed, speaking of Jesus Christ, should come, to whom the promise was made. Verse 24 of Galatians 3. Therefore the law was our tutor, to bring us to Christ, that we might be justified by faith. How was the law our tutor to bring us to Christ? Well, Romans 3:20 tells us, therefore, by the deeds of the law, no flesh will be justified in his sight, listen, For by the law comes the knowledge of sin. For by the law comes the knowledge of sin. As we have said many times, the law is like a mirror. A mirror can show us we're dirty, but it really can't do anything to cleanse us of that dirt. The law can show us our sin, but it really can't cleanse us from that sin. Look, the problem isn't the law, by the way. In Romans chapter 7, verse 12, Paul said, the law of God is holy and just and good. The problem wasn't with the law. It was with our inability to keep the law perfectly because we were imperfect and are imperfect fallen sinners apart from Christ. And try as we might, we can't live in moral perfection because our sin nature won't let us. Our sin nature keeps prompting us and pushing us to rebel against God and to do what feels good, to do what we think is right, to do what makes us happy, to what brings us pleasure. The sin nature is all about self. The sin nature's for me, all right? The sin nature wants me to put me first above everybody else, to step on everybody to get where I need to go, where I want to go. When you accept Christ, the Bible says esteem others better than yourself. But see, that's that new nature working against the old fallen nature. And we get to choose who's in control or which one dominates. And if we walk in the Spirit, of course, we won't fulfill the lusts of our fallen nature. But see, I'm not saying that a lot of people don't want to do right. There's a lot of folks who really want to live rightly. They want to, and they're religious. And they really want to do the right thing. They want to obey God. As Paul said, I wanted to do that. Remember in Romans 7? That's what I wanted to do. Paul was a very religious guy before he got saved. He said, but I found a law working in me. The things that I wanted to do, I couldn't do. And the things that I didn't want to do, those things I found that I always wound up doing. Try as we might, we cannot live in moral perfection any longer. Adam and Eve did it for a while in the Garden of Eden until they fell, of course. And now that we have been born of Adam, we all have our fallen sinful natures to contend with. And as such, we cannot live morally perfect lives as God has commanded that we live if we want to be righteous by the law. And so the law can't really make us righteous. All it can do is point out our guilt every time we break or violate one of those laws. Now, most people understand that. Most people know, and I've met a couple that think they're perfect, honestly, but they've actually told me they never sin. So that was an interesting conversation. Most people, though, know they're not perfect. But here's their line, here's their excuse. I know I'm not perfect, but I think I'm good enough to get into heaven. And see, here's the bomb that you got to drop on them. Look, the Bible says if you're not perfect, you're not good enough. Well, nobody's perfect. That's right. Well, then nobody can get into heaven, right? That's true. Well, then how do we get to heaven? Through Jesus. He was perfect. He lived the perfect life, right? See, God wants us to struggle with our own imperfections, trying to live at the level of a perfect standard, which we can't live up to, so that after a while we get so frustrated, so discouraged, so broken of self-effort, that we cry out to God, Lord, I can't do it. Is there any other way? God says, yes, my son who said, I am the way, the truth, and the life. Nobody gets to the Father except through me. So when people say, well, I know I'm not perfect, but I keep most of the laws. James said in James chapter 2, verse 10, if you keep all the laws but you break one, you're a lawbreaker. You're guilty. Look, we don't have to break every law in our society to be guilty. You just break one. You might be law-abiding your whole life. You break one law, you're guilty, right? And the same is true with God's standards. If you're going to get to heaven by keeping God's laws, you've got to keep them perfectly inside and out, okay, in your heart, through your life, perfectly your whole life. If you don't think you can do that, and if you do, come and see me because there's a problem here. If you don't think you can do that, then you know what? You better look for the other way, which is the only way, which is Jesus, who is the way. And this is where the new covenant comes in, guys. It's a covenant based on grace. Grace is speaking of the free gift of salvation. It's a free gift, all right? Something we receive by faith, not something that we earn through our works. That's what the new covenant's all about. It's a covenant of grace based on faith. For by grace you have been saved, Paul said in Ephesians 2, through faith, that not of yourselves. It's a gift of God, not the result of your good works, lest any should boast. Let's look at some of these passages tonight, okay? Because these are very important passages on this subject. Turn to Acts 13. And let's just look at verse 39. And Paul is in the synagogue in Antioch of Asia Minor. And he is witnessing there to a group of people. And he says in verse 39 of Acts 13, "And by him," speaking of Jesus, "everyone who believes is justified from all things from which you could not be justified by the law of Moses." He's witnessing to a group of Jews in the synagogue there. And he is telling them, look, if you want to be justified, if you want to be made righteous and go to heaven, know this, you'll never get there by the law. It's only through faith in Jesus. Galatians 2. Let's look at verse 16 first. And of course, this is familiar territory to all you guys, but here we are in the subject. Let's look at it, okay? Galatians 2, verse 16. Paul says, "Knowing that a man is not justified by the works of the law, but by faith in Jesus Christ, even we have believed in Christ Jesus, that we might be justified by faith in Christ and not by the works of the law. Listen, for by the works of the law, no flesh shall be justified." In other words, you cannot work your way into heaven, no matter how sincere you are or hard you work at it. And of course, we have the Judaizers around today, in a sense. As we said last week, there are groups out there right now that are always trying to combine faith plus works, which equals salvation, they tell you. So it's not just believing in Christ, it's water baptism, it's lighting candles, it's saying the rosary, it's going to church, it's doing this, it's doing that, it's whatever else. Depending on the group, the list gets quite long. The idea is there's always somebody out there trying to say salvation is faith plus this work or that work. And Paul is saying by the works of the law, and you can fill in the blank, no flesh is justified in God's sight. Verse 21. "I do not set aside the grace of God," Paul said, "for if righteousness comes through the law, then Christ died in vain." You know, that is something as we are in Passion Week and we are thinking about the cross. And of course, what preceded the cross was the Garden of Gethsemane the night before the crucifixion, and how that Jesus sweat drops of blood knowing what was going to be taking place the next day. And he cried out to his father three times, "Father, if it is possible, let this cup pass from me. Nevertheless, not my will, but thy will be done." Now, if there was any other way for people to be saved apart from Jesus going to the cross and dying, that would mean then the father turned a deaf ear to Christ's plea and let him die needlessly. Now, there's nobody in this room who would buy that for a second. And Paul just affirms it here. If righteousness could come by any other means than Jesus dying on the cross, Christ died in vain. That's a pretty stark thing to say. It really was designed by Paul to really hit us in the spiritual solar plexus, knock a little wind out of us and go, wow, you know, I never really thought about that. Because, you know, as growing up in the Roman Catholic Church, the Roman Catholic Church teaches that, you know, faith in Jesus. But then they add all these works, all these sacraments and things that you must do to earn salvation. And when you ask them, well, why do you participate in these sacraments and things? Well, because it earns me my salvation. Well, then why did Jesus have to die on the cross? You know, and I don't know if a lot of Catholics have ever really thought about that, because it stops them for a second. They think about that. Well, then why did Jesus have to die? If I could work my way into heaven by going to church, lighting candles and praying the rosary and doing sacraments and all, well, then why did you? Well, see, his work was necessary that allowed you then to have the privilege to do your part. Well, but Jesus didn't say that, did he? Nowhere in the Bible does it say that Jesus had a part in salvation and I have a part in salvation. I'll tell you this, I did have a part in salvation. The only thing I added was my sin. That was my contribution. But Jesus on the cross didn't say, before he dismissed the spirit and bowed his head and dismissed the spirit, well, the spirit, he didn't say, it's almost done. I've done my part. You guys are on your own now. Now, if you do your part and you're faithful, you can make it. No, he did it all, right? Galatians 3, verse 11, but that no one is justified by the law in the sight of God is evident, for the just shall live by faith. Now, some of you might be thinking, okay, fine, I understand. I mean, I've come to realize that I can't earn heaven by keeping laws and rituals and ceremonies. I get that. I understand salvation is a free gift from God that we appropriate through our faith. I understand that, and I've done that. The question I have now is, what is my relationship to the law now that I'm saved? And that's the second question we want to deal with. What is the relationship of the believer to the law in the new covenant? As we've already seen, two-thirds of the law is over. The judicial and ceremonial laws have passed away. But what about the moral law? Well, this brings up an interesting debate among certain groups within the Christian church. Of course, when we talk about the moral law, we're talking about the Ten Commandments. And the debate is this. As Christians, are we still under the moral law? You'd be shocked to find out how many people think we still are. Now, don't lose me, okay? Because you may turn off thinking you understand what I'm saying and you're horrified. And don't turn off your brain. Just keep following me, okay? There are those Christians who believe that we are still under the moral law. And they believe that we are bound to keep the moral law. I think some of the groups believe you have to keep it for salvation. I think many others say, no, we know we're saved by grace. But you have to keep the moral law now if you're going to please God and be all that he wants you to be and all of that. And I understand where they're coming from, okay? I understand where they're coming from. Except that when they say that we have to keep the moral law, of course, they're talking about the Ten Commandments. And because the Ten Commandments contains the Sabbath, they always include that. That's the thing that they really beat the drum on because, you know what, most Christians understand that, you know what, I'm not supposed to steal and lie and cheat and so on. But most evangelicals do not keep the Sabbath. And yet these folks who believe that we are still bound to keep the moral law, the Ten Commandments, that includes the Sabbath day, we are to keep the Sabbath. What about this? Well, I really think author William MacDonald brings clarity to this issue when he said, and I quote, now listen to him, he's really got some good points here. Let me read it to you. He said, a common question in a discussion of the believer's relation to the law is, should I obey the Ten Commandments? The answer is that certain principles contained in the law are of lasting relevance. It is always wrong to steal, to covet, or to murder. 9 of the Ten Commandments are repeated in the New Testament with an important distinction. They are not given as law, with penalty attached, but as training in righteousness for the people of God. The one commandment not repeated is the Sabbath law. Christians are never taught to keep the Sabbath, which is the seventh day of the week, or Saturday. The ministry of the law to unsaved people has not ended. We know that the law is good if one uses it lawfully, 1 Timothy 1, verse 8. We've just read that. Its lawful use is to produce the knowledge of sin and thus lead to repentance. But the law is not for those who are already saved. The law is not made for a righteous person, Paul says in 1 Timothy 1, verse 9. The righteousness demanded by the law is fulfilled in those who do not walk according to the flesh, but according to the Spirit, Romans 8, 4. And of course, in Romans chapter 8, he's not talking about carnal Christians versus spiritual Christians. He's talking about Christians versus non-Christians. If you read Romans 8 carefully, you will discover, especially the first half of the chapter, that Paul is not talking about, you know, he says, well, if we walk in the Spirit, then we're this or that. It feels like, well, see, you could be a Christian and not walk in the Spirit. Well, that's true of carnality, and there are carnal Christians. Paul deals with them in 1 Corinthians chapter 3. But here's the thing. In Romans 8, when Paul talks about walking in the Spirit and so on, and those that do not, he's talking about Christians versus non-Christians. So righteousness, the righteousness demanded by the law, MacDonald says, is fulfilled in those who do not walk according to the flesh, but according to the Spirit, those that are saved. Therefore, the person who trusts in Jesus is no longer under the law. He is under grace, Romans 6:14 tells us. He is dead to the law through the work of Christ. The penalty of the law must be paid only once. Since Christ paid the penalty, the believer does not have to. It is in this sense that the law has faded away for the Christian. The law was a tutor until Christ came, but after salvation, this tutor is no longer needed. Yet while the Christian is not under the law, listen to me now, that doesn't mean he is lawless. See, that's what people say when they say that we're not under the law. You know, those of us who say we're not under the law anymore. So that you're teaching that people can do whatever they want then, right? No, we're not. No, calm down. We're not saying that. McDonald says, yet while the Christian is not under the law, that doesn't mean he or she is lawless. He is bound by a stronger chain than law because he is under the law of Christ. His behavior is molded not by fear of punishment, but by a loving desire to please his Savior. Christ has become his rule of life, end quote. Listen to what Paul says in Galatians 4, verses 4 to 6. But when the time came, God sent his son, born of a woman, subject to the law. God sent him to buy freedom for us who were slaves to the law so that he could adopt us as his very own children. Now hang on to that thought, okay? Because adoption, folks, changes everything. Think of God being the righteous judge of all the earth, right? Before you're saved. But once you're saved, you've been adopted by him. Now he is your father, right? That relationship change is exactly what Paul is trying to get across here, and it makes all the difference in the world. Let me tell you a true story to try to maybe drive this home a little bit. I've told this story before, but when I first got saved, oh, maybe a few years after I got saved back in the early 80s, I got a hold of some teaching cassettes from a gentleman. His name was Bob Vernon, and he was the assistant chief of police for the city of Los Angeles. He was a full-on on-fire Christian. Okay, and the guy was a great speaker, and he had an incredible amount of stories just for being a cop, you know. Wow, okay. Well, he tells one story one time, true story now, and his partner are out, and they get a call that some kids have just stolen the car and are taking a joyride through the city. And it was near where they were, so they put in the flashing lights, and they started going in the direction of where this was reported as happening, when all of a sudden, here comes a car in the opposite direction, and the car takes one look at them, and he says, well, we were an unmarked car. Back then, an unmarked police car, no chrome and three antennas hanging up off the roof. It wasn't too hard to spot us, right? So when these kids saw us, the kid that was driving the car tries to jump into the passenger seat. So it looked like he wasn't driving. The car went out of control, crashed into a tree, and the kids, all four doors opened up, and the kids ran, you know, they were all apprehended eventually, right? And one of the kids had a pretty substantial record. Mom had died and his dad was long gone, and he was kind of living on the streets, okay? And so when this one kid, especially I'm thinking of, came before the judge on the day that he had to, you know, was going to be determined his innocence or guilt and sentence and all, he comes before the judge. And again, this kid's had a rough life, okay? He's pretty wild. As the judge is about to pronounce sentence on this kid, he had sent him to juvie home for a good number of years because he had a pretty long rap sheet anyways. Just about the time the judge is going to pronounce that, here is Bob's partner, because they were both in court that day. Bob's partner steps up to the judge and says, Your Honor, with your permission, I would like to adopt this boy into my family. Well, the courtroom was completely shocked. The judge was shocked. The judge looked at this officer, who was also a believer, and said, why would you do that? He said, because I think this boy needs a father, and I think I can do him some good. So that day, that young man became this officer's son. Now, as Bob tells us, he got in some trouble, you know, and you know, he still got a few things with the law, and they'd have to go down and bail him out, you know, and all. But see, here's the difference. Now he was his arresting officer's son. As an arresting officer, the officer had pledged to uphold the law. Same with a judge. A judge pledges to uphold the law. A father, well, a father can show mercy and grace. See, that's the big difference, isn't it? Before we accepted Christ, God was our righteous judge.
0: 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Until then, may the Lord richly bless you and guide your steps as you walk with Him day by day.

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1: Now, God has saved you, pray. Now, don't misunderstand me. When God saves you by grace, he doesn't save you with the idea that he puts you in debt. Grace does not put anyone in debt. And I personally disagree with that song that puts words in the mouth of the Lord Jesus. He never said, I gave my life for thee. What hast thou done for me? What he's saying is, he saves you by grace. That doesn't put you in debt. But he did save you, didn't he? And don't you love him? And now you are to do this? Why? Because it's your duty? No, because you love him. Because you love him and you want to please him.
0: Hear more at ttb.org as Dr. J. Vernon McGee takes you through the Bible.
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4: It's 71 degrees.

0: Amos chapter 5, verses 18 through 20. Woe to you who desire the day of the Lord! For what good is the day of the Lord to you? It will be darkness and not light. It will be as though a man fled from a lion, and a bear met him. Or as though he went into the house, leaned his hand on the wall, and a serpent bit him. Is not the day of the Lord darkness and not light? Is it not very dark with no brightness in it? This has been your sustaining word of the day, brought to you by Calvary Chapel of Manitowoc.
1: He had no evidence of a flood or of rain. He was warned of things he had never seen, but he moved with fear because God was telling him. And he built that boat. You can imagine the embarrassment as people walked by and laughed. What's a flood? What is rain? What are you doing? 120 years he built and preached and condemned that generation who refused to believe him. It's a warning to all of us who live in a culture that is fast moving towards the pre-flood civilization culture.

0: was Noah thinking as he gathered the wood, lifted each beam, and continued building the ark day after day? Wow, can you imagine? Did he ever wonder how long it would take? Did the sinister laughter of the people around him ever begin to wear on him? Did he ever look toward the sky and ask himself if he'd heard God correctly? You know, the Bible doesn't tell us everything Noah thought, but it does tell us that he kept on building. Faithfulness doesn't mean we never have questions. Faithfulness does mean that we continue obeying God even when the world doesn't understand and the outcome can't yet be seen. On today's edition of Hope for Today, David Hawking continues his message, Who Are the Sons of God? Taken from Genesis chapter 4, verses 1 through 6. It's all part of our ongoing series, In the Beginning. Stay tuned. We'll join David in God's Word in just a moment. First off, though, one and only Matt Hawking is with me today. Matt, now we often encourage folks to write in with a prayer request or to tell us how they're growing in faith as they listen, as they study God's Word with us. This is a note that came in over the phone. One of our volunteers, Mary, took the note. And what does she say?
1: Well, and that's the thing, Jim. We want to encourage people to call as well. Sometimes, you know, life happens. It gets hard. You need prayer now. Call us.
0: I've come in this office a number of times, Matt, and I see one of our staff or one of our volunteers on the phone praying over the needs of a listener who's called in.
1: Amen.
0: And what does this note say?
1: This just says, Hi, Matt. Jaime wanted me to tell you how he is so blessed by your dad's messages. That was it.
0: Wow.
1: And I love that because you know what? It's we all need prayer. We all need to listen, be edified by the Spirit.
0: And to share what God is doing in our lives.
1: Full armor of God, right?
0: Full armor, man. Well, folks, if you want to send a note to us, you can do that by mail. Or you can call us. Our phone number is 1-800-75-BIBLE. That's in the U.S. In Canada, 888-75-BIBLE. Bible by the numbers, Matt.
1: 24253.
0: And get in touch with us, and we'll have our mailing address for you later in the program. But right now, here's David Hawking with day two of Who Are the Sons of God? Our scripture text, Genesis chapter 6, 1 through 4.
2: Look at verse 3. Here's the challenge of the Lord to what's happening. My spirit shall not always strive with man, for that he also is flesh, yet his days shall be 120 years. First of all, we need to ask ourselves, what's the meaning of the words, my spirit? There are two possibilities. One is that it refers to man's spirit, and secondly, it refers to the Holy Spirit. I believe the second view is the correct one, and it's a warning to all of us. God's Holy Spirit will not strive with us forever. The message that's intended by the 120 years is another matter. There are two views here. One is, and it kind of goes along with the first being man's spirit, is that the lifespan will be reduced to 120 years. Now, give or take a few years, that actually is pretty close to the target. Abraham, of course, lived longer, 175. But when you look at the lifespan after the flood, there's a tremendous reduction in how long they live. Well, we argued that it may be that the vapor canopy, if there was that, around the surface of the earth, giving a tropical greenhouse effect, because the Lord God did water it with a mist, there was no rain until the flood, it's very possible that that collapsed and that that had something to do with longevity. And that's the reason for the reduction in lifespan. But some say no, it's referring to Genesis 6:3, that the days of man will now be reduced because of his depravity and sin and rebellion. Although that's a nice view and it does have a lot to say for it, I don't think it's correct. I think the second view is correct, and that is that what this means is that a limitation is put upon God's patience before he brings his judgment. Yes, I believe that this is referring to the warning that came to Noah 120 years before the flood, which means that 20 years before his first son Japheth was born, he received the warning of the coming judgment of God and was instructed to build an ark. Take your Bibles, please, and turn to Hebrews chapter 11, verse 7. So what we have here is God telling that pre-flood civilization that's into all kinds of immoral practices, my spirit will not always work with you. As a matter of fact, I'm going to bring judgment and I give you 120 years to repent. In Hebrews 11, 7, it says, By faith Noah, being warned of God of things not seen as yet. So I believe the warning came 120 years before the flood or 20 years before the birth of his first son, Japheth. By faith, Noah, being warned of God of things not seen as yet, moved with fear, prepared an ark to the saving of his house, by the which he condemned the world and became heir of the righteousness which is by faith. It's time for us to be warned by God and by his word. And if you've not gotten right with the Lord or cleaned up your act, in my opinion, it's time, way past time to do so. We need to get right with the Lord. The Lord is coming. His judgment is coming. In 1 Peter 3, verse 20, we learn that the issue is the long-suffering of God, which is why I believe that's the point of Genesis 6:3, because of the New Testament evidence. In 1 Peter 3:20, it says, speaking of the spirits that were in prison, unbelievers who had never responded to the Messiah, it says, sometime they were disobedient. When? He's talking about the pre-flood civilization, all of those millions of people who died. When once the long suffering of God, there it is, waited in the days of Noah. That's what is our clue. That's all we need to say that's the meaning in Genesis 6:3. The ark was preparing wherein few, that is eight souls, were saved by water. Go over to 2 Peter and look at chapter 2. Verse 4 says, if God spared not the angels that sinned, but cast them down to hell, the Greek word is Tartarus, the lower regions of hell, and delivered them into chains of darkness to be reserved unto judgment, and spared not the old world, but saved Noah, the eighth person, a preacher of righteousness, bringing in the flood upon the world of the ungodly. Yes, God continues to remind us that Noah was in fact warned by God, condemned the world by his faithfulness to God, and verse 5 of chapter 2 of 2 Peter says he was a preacher of righteousness. Noah preached and warned people as he was building that ark that the flood is coming, a flood, which they had no knowledge of and never seen, and it's going to destroy everyone who's not in this boat. To all of this generation, I say, if you are not in the ark of safety, the Messiah himself, there is a judgment coming by God on this world, not flood, but fire, and we need to be in the ark of safety, our Lord Jesus Christ. Now back to Genesis 6 and our final point. The connection of the sons of God to other biblical passages. Who, in fact, are they? There are three major views, and they are all held by good men. It doesn't mean that one's better than the other, although I believe that. So we're going to be fair on this. We're talking about people who believe the Bible. I don't really care about the opinions of those who don't. But the people who believe the Bible, there are three views as to who are the sons of God. Number one, they say it refers to rulers or judges. The sons of the gods, plural. We do know that Elohim in Hebrew does refer to the judges. It's used that way in Psalm 82. The point here is that it refers to the children of leaders who abused their power and took whomever they wanted as their wives, indicating selfish, arrogant, and unethical practices. So it's an abuse of power, and there are many Bible teachers who believe this, both Jewish and Christian. And it has a lot to say for itself. Those who follow the Targum and Rashi, they all believe this. But there are many, many reasons to hold this view. Is it not true that often the sons or immediate descendants of good leaders abuse the power and become immoral, unethical, and unjust, and arrogant, and selfish? Has that not also happened in our own country over and over again? So it's a very common view. It does make sense, and it could easily be the view. And Elohim, the word for God, is also the same word to use for pagan gods, plural, and is also a word referring to human judges who exercise the authority of God. And there are no authorities, according to the Bible, except as those that are ordained by God, Romans 13:1 and following. The second view, which is also held by a lot of good Bible teachers, is it refers to believers as opposed to non-believers. Here's the view. The sons of God are what is often called the godly line of Seth. The daughters of men are unbelievers. It's clear in the Torah and in many of the passages of the Bible that we are not to marry unbelievers. So they consider this to be the problem. Turn to Deuteronomy chapter 7. You say, well, why do they refer to the godly line of Seth? Well, the reason is in Genesis 5:3, only one person is this ever said. He begat a son in his own image after his own likeness. That was only said of Seth. I happen to believe it applies to all the children, and we discussed that in our study of that. But it's interesting, those who believe that the sons of God are the godly line of Seth believe the proof text is in Genesis 5:3, where it says that Adam begat a son in his own likeness and after his own image. Same words that God used when he first created Adam and Eve. So it assumes they're all believers, and the daughters of men are not believers. Otherwise, it would say the daughters of God. Now, in Deuteronomy 7, 3 and 4, we read this. Neither shalt thou make marriages with them. Thy daughter thou shalt not give unto his son, nor his daughter shalt thou take unto thy son. For they will turn away thy son from following me, that they may serve other gods. So will the anger of the Lord be kindled against you and destroy thee suddenly. We're not to marry outside of the faith. Why? Because they will lead us astray. And so, under this view, what caused the depravity of the pre-flood civilization was believers marrying unbelievers. We do know in the New Testament, in 2 Corinthians 6:14, that it says, be not unequally yoked together with unbelievers. For what fellowship has Christ with Belial, or light with darkness, and so forth? But I think it's stretching a bit to say that because you married an unbeliever, if that happened to you, or you came to Christ after you were already married, now you're a believer and your mate is not, I think it's stretching a bit to say that just because of that fact, that's what caused all the immorality and sin. No. It certainly is not biblical and wise to marry an unbeliever if you're a believer and you have the chance to make a choice. First of all, there's lots of choices among the believers. And we shouldn't be going to the unbelievers. The story of the Bible is unbelievers have a tendency to take our hearts away from the Lord and get us involved in compromise. So we shouldn't be doing it. But that isn't the reason why immorality happens. Immorality also happens when the people are not unbelievers, but believers. Let me show you another strength to the argument. Go to Genesis 4 and look at verses 25 and 26. Here they say is the crowning proof of this view, that it refers to believers marrying unbelievers. In Genesis 4, 25 and 26, Adam knew his wife again. She bare a son, called his name Seth. For God said, she hath appointed me another seed instead of Abel, whom Cain slew. And to Seth, to him also there was born a son, and he called his name Enos. Then began men to call upon the name of the Lord. So they feel that ensures the view of the godly line of Seth, because his own son, it says, then began men to call upon the name of the Lord. So they believe that ensures that Seth's line is the believer, and Cain, who has a mark on him and is cursed for his murder of Abel, is the ungodly, unbelieving line. Well, it's interesting, but I would have a hard time believing there weren't some descendants of Cain that might want to believe in the living God. I also have a problem believing that everybody in Seth's line was always a believer and not necessarily having the problem of an unbeliever. Then what's the correct view? Well, the one I think belongs here is that it refers to angels who have sinned, who have fallen, who are elsewhere called demons and devils. Yes, what I actually believe is that the depravity of the pre-flood civilization, whether it's abortion, murder, violence, you name it, we're going to see more of that in our next message, whatever it was that brought God's judgment, there was also the element of demonic activity. I happen to believe the book of Revelation also teaches that of the final generation of the tribulation period. It says that demonic activity is going to be very, very strong in that period of time, and even people knowing that will still not repent. The angels that sinned are mentioned in 2 Peter 2:5, which we just read a moment ago. They're also mentioned in Jude 6 and 7. Would you turn there, please? Yes, it refers to angels. You say the sons of God are angels? They're called that in Job 1:6, Job 2:1, Job 38:7. Sons of God are angels in the Old Testament especially, though sons of God is a term in the New Testament of believers in Jesus Christ. But in the Old Testament, it's referring to angels. You might be interested to know, if you're interested in Jewish background, that the Talmud, Rabban, the Midrash of many, many rabbinical teachers all teach that it's fallen angels. It's not just Christian evangelicals who teach this. It's not a strange view. It's been around a long, long time. And the most respected Jewish teachers all believe that these are fallen angels in this text that caused the depravity and the corruption of the pre-flood civilization. Listen to Jude 6 and 7. It says, the angels which kept not their first estate, but left their own habitation, he hath reserved in everlasting chains under darkness, unto the judgment of the great day, even as Sodom and Gomorrah, and the cities about them in like manner, giving themselves over to fornication, and going after strange, the Greek word is heteros, strange or different flesh, are set forth for an example, suffering the vengeance of eternal fire. I learned this. One, there are angels who were once with God, and they are no longer there. They left that habitation. Two, I learned there are angels that are in everlasting chains of darkness that are going to suffer the vengeance of eternal fire. They're evil angels. Three, I learned that whatever they did that caused this judgment to come on them, it is just like what happened in Sodom and Gomorrah. Number four, I learned in this text with complete clarity, with no doubt whatsoever, that what they did was similar to the homosexual activity of Sodom and Gomorrah. They went after flesh of a different kind. In Romans 1, it says that those who have a homosexual desire and lifestyle are going against nature. They are leaving the natural use of the woman and burning in their lust toward one another and will receive in their own persons the just penalty of their error. We do not hate homosexuals. We love homosexuals, but homosexuality is sin. We don't hate adulterers. We love adulterers, but adultery is sin. The fact is, we are not going to help ourselves by trying to say they're born that way or that it's a gene that produces it. No way. God is very clear. He didn't make Adam and Steve. It's Adam and Eve. Yeah. Always has been. They cannot, listen carefully, there are many with homosexual desires and troubles in their life and struggles, and we love you, we'll want to help you. But my friends, listen to me, that is not coming from the Lord. It is coming from the enemy. Whenever you do anything that violates God's word, it's coming from the enemy, it's not coming from the Lord. You were not made that way to violate God's law. It's what God says is right and wrong. Yes, we believe in forgiveness. Yes, we believe in healing. Yes, we believe in restoration. Yes, we believe that right now, by confessing your sin and repenting, you can be forgiven and set free right now. We believe that. Whether it's adultery, fornication, a sexual sin of any type, homosexuality, whatever it is. But don't you misunderstand God. God is going to bring his judgment against any nation that decides to violate his moral standards. And when immorality becomes the dominant rule of the nation, God says that's it. Judgment will come. And this nation is heading for it. You know that and I know that. These are fallen angels. They went after strange flesh. Why? Because angels were not designed by God to marry or given in marriage. Well, then how is this happening? These evil spirits are inhabiting men. As we know, both Old Testament and New Testament, they could do. They inhabit men. They are taking wives, whatever they choose, no matter whether they're married or not, and they're grabbing anybody they want, and immorality is a result. I say to you, I'm not trying to be wild in my speculations and imaginations. I'm saying to you on the basis of Bible evidence that a lot of the immorality that's going on in our culture is the result of demonic activity. And for all you know, when you are enticed to violate God's word and to sin, for all you know, there are demons from hell that are involved in that enticement. We know from James 1, every man's drawn away of his own lust, but it also says he's enticed, and that's baited. It's coming from the enemy. And friends, God has warned us over and over again about this. We need to repent. We need to confess our sin, and God will forgive you. Don't run away from it. There's healing, there's forgiveness, there's compassion, there is love from the Lord himself. But don't keep going on in your wicked lifestyle saying that it's okay and you don't care what God says or what the Bible says. You're going to do what you want to do. Oh no, my friend, you're not going to get away with it. We need to repent of our sin. Whoever confesses and forsakes his sin, the Bible says we'll find compassion. But if you try to cover it, you will not prosper. We need to repent of it. And that means stop it. It's not dealing whether you feel like it or you don't feel like it or what someone else thinks about you or anything else. It means stop it. And sometimes you are the only one who knows that. Your friends just think you're all right and they don't know what's going on. You're the only one that knows it. And if you have truly repented, then you have stopped it and you have accepted the wonderful forgiveness and grace of our Lord and you have a brand new start and God can use you. He restoreth my soul. Praise the Lord.
0: Listening to Hope for Today with Bible teacher David Hawking. 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It's part of our ongoing series In the Beginning. And David's back with more teaching for us in just a moment. By the way, if you're a believer and you need to deal honestly with a sin in your life or to come to repentance, or maybe you just want to return to a close walk with the Lord,
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0: Oh, and just before David comes back, we want to tell you about his study notes for the book of Galatians. 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
2: Father, we thank you so much for your love and grace and mercy. And it's easy for us to be self-righteous and judgmental of those who are sinning against you. But you told us all of this comes out of our own hearts. Every one of us is being defiled. There go we all, but for the grace of God. There's so much trouble in our society. God, thank you that you're a God of mercy and grace and forgiveness. You can heal the brokenhearted, those devastated by sin. Oh, teach us, Lord, to claim the precious blood of the Lord Jesus Christ as our only cure. There is no other cure. To accept your forgiveness because of what Jesus did on the cross 1900 years ago. We can be set free. Help us not to believe the devil's lie that somehow we can never break the pattern of it. Your mighty power is still available today. God, I pray that those in our audience right now who know that there are things going on that are not right, God, give them the courage to stop, to repent, to confess their sin to you, a God who will forgive. Your arms of love are waiting for us to come home. Thank you, Lord. In Jesus' name we pray. Amen.
0: Amen, David. 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And if you don't yet know Jesus Christ as your Lord and Savior, you really don't know what it means to be a Christian according to Scripture, or if you're new to the Christian faith, we'd like to send you David's booklet, What is Christianity?, along with a free Bible study by mail. 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Coming up Monday, we'll continue our series In the Beginning. 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
3: 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Even good gifts need wisdom. Rest matters. Limits matter. Paying attention matters. Jesus never asked you to run yourself into the ground to prove you care. So breathe. 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
5: It's 71 degrees.
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0: You're listening to Straight from the Heart, the Bible teaching radio ministry of Calvary Chapel, Philadelphia. Our teacher here on Straight from the Heart is Senior Pastor Joe Foch. We're currently in the New Testament, going verse by verse through the book of Colossians. On today's broadcast, we'll continue our study beginning in chapter 4. Before we finish, I'll give you some additional information so you can contact us with any questions or comments. But first, open your Bible to Colossians chapter 4, and let's join Pastor Joe as he continues.
1: Colossians chapter 4. The first verse, obviously, is part of the exhortations beginning in verse 18 of the last chapter, which hinges on verse 17, which hinges on everything that we've said before that in regards to the Christian life, wives and husbands, children, parents, employees. Now, certainly masters would be in the place of employers in this day. Masters, give unto your servants that which is just and equal, knowing that you also have a master in heaven. Those of you who are employers, those of you who have people working for you in some degree or another, give unto them that which is just, that which is fitting, in regards to a fair wage. Throughout the scripture, the Bible says the laborer is worthy of his hire. And God asks that. He believes in just weights and measures, and that a fair wage should be given for a fair day's work. Knowing that we also have a master in heaven. Now, and I'm glad that not only then can we be assured that our master will give us a fair day's wage, that's not a lot of consolation to me, because I don't want justice when it comes to my master in heaven. I want mercy. I want a day's wage and a year's wage on top of it. He's giving to us grace and mercy. He's giving to us not what we do deserve, because who wants that, but what we don't deserve. So reflecting our master in heaven, we should be to those who we have involvement with in regards to their life, those who demonstrate equity and that which is just in regards to remuneration, in regards to pay and so forth. Continue in prayer, which of course assumes that we started at some point. Hold fast with strength, and it's continue to hold fast with strength in prayer. Assuming that you and I realize that prayer is a spiritual exercise, that it is a struggle, that it takes endurance and strength. You know, if you sit up at night and you're tired, you know, you try to read your Bible, you try to pray at 11 o'clock at night, or you're doing this, you know. Because prayer is a spiritual exercise, and we are to endure in it. We are to use strength, hold fast with strength in prayer. It's something that we are to continue to do. We're exhorted to pray. You know, interestingly, exhorted to ask. And you know those verses that Jesus, and it's a commandment, it's not a suggestion. And the tenses are ask and keep on asking, and it shall be given. Seek and keep on seeking, and you shall find. Knock and continue to reverently knock, because you remember whose door you're knocking on, and it shall be opened unto you. But, you know, as I look at those verses, the thing that always amazes me is we are to be the second ones who ask. The most remarkable thing to me is that God stoops down and is the first one to ask. And what he does is he asks us to ask him. He actually stoops down from heaven and says to us, ask me. Ask. And keep on asking. It will be given. Seek and keep on seeking. You will find. Knock and keep on knocking, and it will be open to you. And that's the staggering thing about it to me, is that's not coming, you know, just from the pen of Matthew. That's coming through Matthew from God. And he's the first one who does the asking, who stoops down so low that he would ask of a human being to ask him. And here it says we should continue in prayer. Make that part of our lives. And watch, be vigilant in the same. And that we should do that with thanksgiving. Now, that's not always easy. Paul is making this request of the Colossians from prison. Thanks, Lord, I love this prison gray. It goes with my robe. You know, thanks, Lord, I love the guard that comes on the third shift. He's really something. You know, Paul is asking this, remember, with a chain around himself from prison. Continue in prayer. Watch in the same, and do that with thanksgiving. And he says, with all, and remember, praying also for us that God would open unto us a door of utterance to speak the mystery of Christ. Interesting, it's a door of the Logos, a door of the Word of God, to preach the gospel, a door of utterance to speak the mystery of Christ, for the which I am also in bond. So Paul says, and in that praying, as you remember to pray and seek and ask of God, he said, please make us part of your prayer life. Remember to pray for us, that a door of utterance would be granted to us. If Paul needs an open door to share the mystery of Christ, certainly we need an open door to share the mystery of Christ. I hope that my wife and I and the pastors and their families here are a continual part of your prayer life. I can't imagine facing what we face without being held up continually in prayer. I think we need to remember for the missionaries that we have out in the field, and we can tend to go through a day and not think of them at all, and what a situation that they're in. Pray that there's an open door. Pray there's an open door. You know, because when that door opens and the Holy Spirit moves, it's not relative to man's eloquence or wisdom, but it's in the demonstration of the Spirit and of power, that man's wisdom wouldn't stand in the eloquence of man, but in the power of God. And it has to be supernatural. It's trying to crack a coconut. It's, you know, it's a stronghold, and there are principalities and powers, and we're asking God, grant us an open door. Let us share the love of Christ. We believe that the hour is short and the laborers are few. You know, my personal burden is right there, Philadelphia. Years ago, God gave me the verse he gave to Paul when he sent him back to Corinth. He said, go back into this city. I have many people here. And, you know, me personally, that's my mission field. And that's what I feel in my heart is this city, this greater metropolitan area. There are millions of unsaved people. I drive down 95 and I look out across the city and I see steeple after steeple after steeple after steeple after steeple, cross after cross after cross after cross on those steeples. And I know in my heart that the city is by and large unchurched. Those are buildings. Those are not living congregations. So there are some. But I mean, by and large, there are millions in front of us to reach. Very important. And to make that part of your own life, as you're seeking to share the love of Christ with your parents or your grandparents or aunts or uncles or brothers or sisters, relatives or friends, understand that there's a supernatural part of that. You know, we sow, we water, only God brings the increase. He's very much central in the issue of someone coming to Christ. It's our responsibility to bring Christ to men, but only God can bring men to Christ. And there's a supernatural act that's involved there. You know, in John, where it says you can't see the kingdom unless you're born again, that you must be born of water and the Spirit. That's passive there. It's God's work. The part that we play in it is being the beneficiary of a divine act. And certainly we need to pray that there is an open door. And Paul asking for that. And the open door, you know, he's in Rome, remarkably. And chained to this guard, and I wonder if there's a guard there as he's dictating this letter and listening to Paul. Pray there's an open door, you know, for me to share the mystery of Christ, for which I am also in bonds, that I might make it manifest as I ought to speak. Paul says, I want it to be clear when I share it. I want it to be concise. I want it to be filled with love. I want to make that message manifest as I speak it. Exhortation, walk in wisdom towards them that are without, redeeming the time. Walk in wisdom towards those that are without. Walk in wisdom in regards to the unbelieving world. A difficult situation. Again, you should pray for us. Anybody that has access to the media, you know what it's like to hear someone who has great public access say something and you go, oh, you know, I don't, that's not going to go over, you know, or, you know, it's a difficult situation. And the media loves the craziest of us all. I remember on the West Coast, there was this evangelist, and Kathy and I would sit there with my mouth open. He's got a fur hat, a big cigar, and a can of beer. And all these women in bikinis bringing him prayer requests and stuff, and he's on there. And he was yelling at the people in San Francisco because they hadn't been sending money, and he cursed at them. You send in your blankety blank money or I'm going to go off the air in San Francisco. I'm thinking, there's a threat. You know, and people send their money in. But unbelieving people look at this and think, this is the church? Well, you know, look, that happens on more than one front also. Paul says, if an unbeliever walks in amongst you and you're all speaking in tongues, he's going to think you're out of your mind. You know, people say to us sometimes, oh, that Calvary Chapel, they're grieving the Spirit. Now, let me tell you something. We want to grieve certain spirits. You understand? I believe the gifts are today. I'm at home alone before the Lord. I pray in tongues. I believe there are gifts functioning today. But I believe we come here to study the Word of God. And if you open up an environment with this many people, for people to stand up and prophesy and speak in tongues, you will attract every nut for 100 miles who wants an audience this big. We have to act with wisdom towards those around. Imagine what an unbeliever thinks if they get around this holy laughter, which really should be called unholy laughter, which is an antithesis to genuine revival, where there's broken hearts and weeping and repentance, where people are rolling in the aisle, barking like dogs, roaring like lions, carrying on, jumping around. And now there's the new one where they don't make any noise. They go, that's joy unspeakable. That's the latest thing. You know, look, we're laughing, and I understand the laughing, but understand this too. Jesus is coming. Understand how sad it is. Because you have a whole other side of the church that is in a post-Christian era that's ordaining homosexuals, embracing abortion, that has forsaken holiness and the cause of Christ, and calls itself the church, and is being very accepted as being tolerant and open-minded and politically correct. And you have people that are acting like they've lost their minds, getting great coverage on another side, and somewhere in the middle of that, we need God to move again by His Spirit, His Holy Spirit, and to give the church a voice and an open door for the cause of Christ, and that we would walk there with wisdom towards those that are outside, understanding that Christ came and died for them, has paid the most unimaginable price. The center of what needs to be communicated to them is not holy laughter, not immorality. The center of what needs to be communicated was that on that cross, 2,000 years ago, God's love was demonstrated to you in a way that you will spend the rest of eternity trying to comprehend. And in that there is life, and there is forgiveness, and there is joy, and there is peace. He died and he rose again on the third day. He ascended into heaven. He's coming again. He is Lord of lords. He is King of kings, and every knee will bow and every tongue will confess that Jesus Christ is Lord, to the glory of God the Father. And somehow the truth and the purity of the gospel needs to be communicated. Pray there's an open door. We need to walk in wisdom. Walk in wisdom towards them that are without. Redeeming the time, it means buying up every opportunity that comes. You know, okay, you're going to walk in wisdom. Well, not when an opportunity comes to you, then don't pass it up. There's an open door. An opportunity comes to demonstrate wisdom and love to someone in the unsaved world. Don't pass up. It says redeeming the time, buying up every opportunity, redeeming the time. And what a challenge that is for us, redeeming the time. Because we think there's a lot of it. You know, you can get a clock, and they're about $85. I've seen them. And, of course, it gives you the time. But then what you do is you program your age in there, and there's a little computer circuit, and it figures out on the average how many years you have left to live, and it translates it into seconds and puts it up across the top, and it shows them counting down. So when you're sitting there looking at your clock, you just see them go, you know, you see, there's your life. You just see it, you know. That's not a bad idea in some ways. I wouldn't want to look at that all day. I, you know, waste my time, my seconds, looking at my seconds. But USA Today said the average American will spend 6 years of their life sitting at red lights. The average. Some of you get tickets and spend less time, but the average American will spend 6 years sitting at red lights. Now do me a favor. Every time you're at a red light, pray for me, would you? It'd do me good to know that you're going to all be praying for me for 6 years. You don't have to get up at 5 a.m. to do that either. Redeeming the time. It is precious. The psalmist says, teach us to number our days. Let your speech be always with grace, seasoned with salt, that you may know how you ought to answer every man. That's a tough one, isn't it? Let your speech be always with grace. My speech is condemning sometimes, harsh sometimes. I'm better than I used to be. I ain't as good as I should be. Let your speech be always with grace, but seasoned with salt. Not grace to someone's destruction. Seasoned with salt. Be gracious, not crude, not immoral. Gracious, important, but seasoned with salt. Salt in this culture had several, but two main purposes. One was to enhance taste. So season with salt to make the things you say a little more palatable. Sure, that works. But salt was a preservative, and that was one of the main ways they salted meat, they salted fish, that they preserved things. You remember Jesus said, you are the salt of the world. You're the salt of the earth. You are the preservative. If the church wasn't here on the earth right now, judgment would begin. In Genesis 18 and 19, we know from the judgment of Sodom and Gomorrah, the angel said to Lot and his family, I can do nothing till you come out of here. Because God, Abraham said, won't the God of all the earth do right? Certainly, he's not going to judge the wicked along with the just. And Peter says he knows how to separate them. But right now, you're a preservative, you and I, a preserving factor in this nation and on this earth. Your speech should be something that acts as a preservative in people's lives. Don't give people license to sin. Don't make fun of their sin. Don't joke along with them in their sin. Don't be enablers with your mouth. Yes, you should be gracious in your speech, but there should always be salt. If it loses its saltness, Jesus said it's not good for anything but to be thrown out and trodden under the foot of men. So your speech, you want an open door to share the mystery of Christ. You want to walk in wisdom, redeeming the time. So your speech, when you open your mouth, should always be with grace. This is an exhortation for all of us. Season with salt, that you may know how you ought to answer every man. Now, from verse 7 down to the end of the chapter, Paul gives us a series of exhortations in relationship to people that he knows. You know, Paul, when you read him, he is very pragmatic. You could imagine Paul as being kind of stoic and kind of cold and kind of straightforward, but we read of over 100 in the epistles that he wrote, over 100 people that are involved with him. And Paul had one Timothy, but many Timothys. He reproduced himself in the lives of many people. Not just one Timothy. Well, there were many Timothys in his life, but by different names. And Paul had a great gift of spending time with people, and in that communicating his walk, his love for Christ, Christ's love for him. Very important. And he goes through some of those here. He says, all my state, now everything about me, shall Tychicus declare unto you, who is, notice this, a beloved brother, a faithful minister, and a fellow servant in the Lord. Man, it would do my heart good to hear Paul say that about me. Wouldn't you? Those are three good things to be. A beloved brother. Now, for you ladies, I know it's not a good thing to be a beloved brother. So, beloved sister, faithful minister, fellow servant. A beloved brother. Yeah. I appreciate those beloved brothers in my life. A faithful servant, minister, diakonos, serving the body. A fellow servant, bond slave in the sense, in the Lord, whom I have sent unto you for the same purpose, that he might know your estate. Now, for the same purpose, he knows my estate, all my estate in verse 7. When he comes to you, he's going to let you know everything about what's going on with me, whom I have sent unto you for the same purpose, that he might know your estate and comfort your hearts, that he might come and see how you're doing. Now, Acts chapter 20, we hear of Tychicus, there Paul, after an uproar in Macedonia and so forth, it says, there accompanied him into Asia Sopater of Berea, and of the Thessalonians, Aristarchus of Secundus, and Gaius of Derbe, Timotheus of Asia, and Tychicus and Trophimus. We find these men with Paul in the book of Acts, traveling with him. And Tychicus now seems to be one particularly close to Paul, because he said, he's going to let you know everything about me. When he gets there, he'll communicate my condition, what's going on in my life. And he's coming also to know your estate and to comfort your hearts. Now, from Rome to Colossia is about 1,000 miles. Now, I can't imagine saying to anyone, I want you to go to Denver and let the church there know how I'm doing. No plane, no car. You know, this is on donkey, on boat, on foot, 1,000 miles, Paul sends this man. This is a faithful man.
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4: If you missed your morning coffee, perhaps this will wake you up. 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Now realize that these are six foundational beliefs to biblical Christianity. 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
6: It's 71 degrees.

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1: When a fire gets too big for one department to handle, first responders can be called in for mutual aid. They show up with what they have, not everything, just what's needed. That's a pretty good picture of life. No one is built to carry every burden alone. Sometimes God uses ordinary people to answer someone else's prayer. You may not be able to fix everything, but you can show up. And sometimes showing up is exactly what God uses. WTSWLP.

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1: And I love that Jesus doesn't force people to follow him. He invites them. You know, really, you look at some of these religions and they force you. They make you feel guilty. If you leave this church, you're going to die in your sins. You're in trouble. You're going to be cast into hell. Well, the church doesn't save you. Jesus does. You can go wherever you want, wherever God has you to go. And the wonderful thing is, come to me, all you who are heavy laden, and I will give you rest. Come. Invitation. Not forcing anyone to. Are there consequences if you don't? Absolutely, there are. But he tells you here, these are the consequences. This is what's going to happen if you don't. But come. I'm not going to force you. And isn't that what we see in society today? You know, people tell you, hey, you do this, this is the consequences. You do that, this is what's going to happen to you. We have choices to make in life. But this is the most important one, because if you get this one right, everything else seems to fall in line. It's not that your life is without any issues or problems or difficulties, but now you have a Savior who loves you where you can lay all your concerns at his feet. And I love that. I don't have to place them upon my back because, man, it gets heavy bearing those loads. Now, we're going to find out in verse 40 that one of these two disciples of John the Baptist was Andrew, Simon Peter's brother. The other disciple, we don't know for sure. I tend to think it was John, the one who wrote this gospel, because we're going to see this is such an important moment for John, a memorable occasion that he tells us the exact hour it took place, the 10th hour that he met Jesus. Look at verse 40. One of the two who heard John speak and followed him was Andrew, Simon Peter's brother. He first found out his own brother, Simon, and said, "And we have found the Messiah," which is translated the Christ. And he brought him to Jesus. Now when Jesus looked at him, he said, "You are Simon, the son of Jonah. You shall be called Cephas," which is translated a stone. Now, like I said,

Andrew is one of the two disciples of John the Baptist who's now following Jesus. And the first thing that Andrew does after he comes to Jesus, he gets his brother, Simon. So look, we found the Messiah. We found the Christ. That's a great testimony. That should be the nature of all Christians who have come to Jesus, that they have that desire to share that experience with others. You know, David said in Psalm 34:8, "O taste and see that the Lord is good. Blessed is the man who trusts in him." You know, think about your favorite food, how great it is. And don't you tell others about it? Now it's all over Facebook, you know. Oh, look, I had this great meal. Hey, well, bring it over. If you're going to put it on Facebook, I want it at my house too now. You're making me hungry. But that's what we do. And that's what we should do about Jesus. Tell others, oh, you got to taste and see. You got to experience Jesus, man, because there is such love, such peace, such comfort that's found in him. The Lord is good. Now, poor Andrew here. He's still in therapy because he's called Simon Peter's brother. That's pretty much how he's introduced. How would you like that? You know, if you're a younger sibling, oh, you're so-and-so's sister, so-and-so's brother. Doesn't that get old after a while? Hey, I'm Joe. I'm somebody. But, you know, it's interesting that we don't see Andrew do this. You think, well, why? Why wasn't he upset? Why didn't this bother him? I mean, he even went and get his brother. Why did he do that? Because his focus wasn't upon his popularity. His focus was on bringing people to Jesus, and it didn't matter. Yeah, I'm Simon Peter's brother, and I'm going to get my brother, and he needs to see Jesus. He's the one that counts. And that's important. Can you imagine if Andrew refused to tell his brother because of jealousy? I'm tired of being his brother. Everyone says, oh, you're so-and-so's brother. That's it. I'm not going to bring you to Jesus. I'm not going to bring anything to you. Be careful. Be careful. Now, Jesus changes Simon's name, which means shifting sand, to Peter, or rock, stone. Petros in the Greek. So here we have, you know, old Rocky. And old Rocky's going to find out that if you do things in the power of your flesh, you're on shaky ground, shifting sand, you might say. But if he does things through the power of God, does them upon Christ, he'll be stable, because Rocky has his feet upon the rock, Jesus Christ. And we'll see that, and we've seen that as we've gone through the Gospels, that as Peter denies knowing the Lord those three times, trying to stand up for Jesus in the power of his flesh, he failed. And he's broken of self. And Jesus raises him up, and we'll see that in the Gospel of John towards the end. And on the day of Pentecost, he proclaims the word of God, and 3,000 people get saved. Wow. There's Rocky for you. His feet are upon the rock. He's not on shaky ground anymore because he's not trusting in himself. How important that is. You know, we got to place our feet upon the rock, Jesus Christ. That's where stability is brought in our lives. If you take your feet off the rock, if you place your life on anything else, it's shaky. It's like being, you know, living in Los Angeles or California with all the earthquakes all over the place, right? But upon the rock, he doesn't move. Now, one last point here, and we've talked about this before. Christ is not Jesus' last name. It's his title. It means anointed one, Messiah. His name, Jesus, is his Greek name. His Hebrew name is Yahshua. Joshua means Yahweh is our salvation. And that's what we're told in Matthew 18:11. The Son of Man has come to save that which was lost, you and me. And look at verse 43 here in John chapter 1. The following day, Jesus wanted to go to Galilee, and he found Philip and said to him, "Follow me." Now, Philip was from Bethsaida, the city of Andrew and Peter. So Bethsaida was located on the northeast side of the Sea of Galilee. And this is where Philip was from. Also, Andrew and Peter were from Bethsaida. And here's the thing. There's no thundering or lightning, no smoke rising up. Jesus said to Philip, "Follow me." And he did. You know, some get saved and it's a very emotional experience. And there's nothing wrong with that. Others, they get saved, they say a prayer and a commitment to step forward by faith, and that's it.
There's no formula for that. You give your heart to God. Now, some people could tell you the exact moment that they were saved. I can't. I didn't write it down. My memory, oh my gosh, it's horrible. I have my wife, Julie, wear a name tag just in case. You know, that's how bad it is sometimes. No, I don't. But you know what? If you know the exact day, that's awesome. But if you don't, that's fine too. Look at verse 45. Philip found Nathanael and said to him, "We have found him of whom Moses in the law and also the prophets wrote, Jesus of Nazareth, the son of Joseph." And Nathanael said to him, "Can anything good come out of Nazareth?" Philip said to him, "Come and see." And Jesus saw Nathanael coming toward him and said of him, "Behold, an Israelite indeed, in whom is no guile, no deceit." Nathanael said to him, "How do you know me?" And Jesus answered and said to him, "Before Philip called you, when you were under the fig tree, I saw you." Nathanael answered and said to him, "Rabbi, you are the Son of God. You are the King of Israel." And Jesus answered and said to him, "Because I said to you, I saw you under the fig tree, do you believe? You will see greater things than these." And he said to him, "Most assuredly I say to you, hereafter you shall see heaven open and the angels of God ascending and descending upon the Son of Man." So Philip brings people to Jesus, and here it's Nathanael. And the testimony of Philip is that Jesus being the Messiah, and it's based on what the prophets spoke of the Messiah, it's what Moses said, he's the fulfillment. God's word is living, it's powerful, and it changes lives. And what does the enemy love to do is to get us away from God's word. Don't talk about the word of God. People don't believe that anymore. It doesn't matter if they believe it or not. Preach the word in season and out of season. You know, convince, exhort, rebuke with all longsuffering and teaching. Because a time's going to come when they're not going to want to endure sound doctrine. We're living in those days. In many churches, they don't want to endure sound doctrine. But preach the word. It's that important. Now, I like how honest Nathanael is. Nathanael hears that Jesus is from Nazareth. It's like me coming here to Wisconsin. Oh, you're a Bear fan. Yeah, and this is Nathanael towards Jesus coming from Nazareth. His prejudices were there. It's too much for him. Nothing good can come from Nazareth, Hicksville. He can't be the one. He can't be the Messiah. I mean, Nazareth, let's face it, guys, it was a poor city of Galilee. The name Nazareth means sprout town. Oh, yeah, the Messiah's coming from Beansville, right? I'm sure that's what he's thinking. You know, economically, militarily, politically, totally insignificant. And again, for the Messiah to come from Beansville was too much for Nathanael. He knew the scriptures. He knew what Micah 5:2 said, "But you, Bethlehem of Ephratah, though you are little among the thousands of Judah, yet out of you shall come forth to me the one to be ruler in Israel, whose goings forth are from of old, from everlasting." You see, Bethlehem was the place to be. The Messiah coming there from eternity. Land stretching out so far and wide. Keep Nazareth. Just give me that Bethlehem countryside. Some of you are going, "Oh yeah, Green Acres. I remember that." Others are like, "Man, that guy is bad." The point is, Philip could have been really discouraged, right? I mean, you're sharing about Jesus. And this is the response you get from Nathanael now. I mean, nothing good can come from Nazareth. And I love what Philip does. Instead of arguing, instead of mocking Nathanael, what does he do? Come and see. He invites him. Come and see, man. You got to see for yourself. You got to see him. You got to hear him. Right? I think it's like inviting people to church to come and see what Jesus is really all about. You get so much bizarre ideas of what Christianity and Jesus is all about by all these, you know, Christian TV shows that some of them are so horrible. They're not about the real Jesus of the Bible. You don't argue or mock or condemn them. You say, "Hey, come and see, man, for yourself. Come and see." And when he meets Nathanael, when Jesus meets him, Nathanael basically tells him that, you know, or Jesus basically tells Nathanael that he's a good person. And he saw Nathanael under the fig tree.
And under the fig tree was a phrase that was used by rabbis to describe someone meditating on the scriptures. And here's Nathanael sitting under the fig tree, meditating on the word of God. Jesus said he saw him there, so he must have been in a place that Jesus couldn't see where he was at. But Jesus said, I saw you there, saw what you were doing. And Nathanael's eyes are open. And he says, you are the Messiah. You are the King of Israel. You are the Son of God. Now, was there more to it than that? Maybe. But I think the big thing is there was no way for Jesus to see Nathanael, and he's just blown away. How did you know I was there? Nobody, that was my spot. You couldn't see me. How'd you know? And I wonder what would have happened in Nathanael's life if Philip didn't say, come and see. What if he said to Nathanael, you don't take Jesus, man, you either turn or burn, brother. What if he said that? He did. Why? Because it's really all about Jesus. Yeah, you have to make the decision. I can't force you to do that. It is your choice. But come and see. You got to see what he's about. I think as people come, you know, one of the things, you know, I came out of the Roman Catholic Church, and, you know, I was totally an unbeliever. I didn't even believe in God because the Roman Catholic Church turned me totally off to God. It was just formulas. And that's what happened with me. But when I came to Calvary Chapel in Elk Grove and we started worshiping God, I'll tell you, we didn't have a worship team. For those of you who are old enough, we had a record player. And we would put the record player on and play the praise worship, and we would sing. And I'm like, oh my gosh, this is awesome. And then all of a sudden, the Word of God was opened up. Like, what do you mean it's over? We just started. We got to go longer. I want more, more. There's such a hunger because my wife said, you got to come and see. You got to go to Calvary. You got to hear the word of God being taught. And I did. Now, verse 50 speaks of seeing greater things than this. And in verse 51, Jesus speaks of heaven opening and the angels of God ascending and descending upon the Son of Man. You think, that is weird. What is that all about? Well, I think Jesus is connecting the dream that Jacob had in Genesis chapter 28 with himself. Remember the story. You know, Jacob, his name means heel catcher, conniver, supplanter. He took the birthright from his brother Esau. You know, Jacob was not the firstborn, Esau was. And it all belonged to Esau. But Esau gave it to Jacob because he was hungry after a hunting expedition, which he didn't catch anything, and smelled the bean soup in the kitchen, and he was hungry. And he said to Jacob, man, if you want my birthright, fine. Just give me some of that bean soup. Also, Jacob tricked his dad Isaac into giving him the blessing of the firstborn. Isaac couldn't see. Jacob dressed up like Esau. He had put some goat hair on his arms, which meant, man, Esau must have been a hairy dude, right? And Isaac gives him the blessing. And Esau wasn't happy. He wanted to kill his brother. And when Jacob finds out, he's exiting. He's leaving. He's running for his life. He's going to his uncle Laban's house in Padan Aram. And as the sun begins to set, Jacob spends the night in a place called Luz, which he's going to name Bethel or House of Bread. And he's getting ready to sleep, and he lays his head on a rock for a pillow, and he drifts off to sleep. And in Genesis 28:12, we read, then he dreamed, and behold, a ladder was set up on the earth, and its top reached to heaven. And there the angels of God were ascending and descending on it. There was a ladder. I think that's what Jesus is speaking here in John 1:51. Only now he says, it's not the ladder that these angels are descending upon and ascending. It's me. I'm the ladder. I'm the bridge builder. Remember we talked about that with communion tonight. There's only one mediator, one bridge builder between God and man, and that is the man Christ Jesus. Sin is the problem, guys. It separates us from God, and Jesus came and he bridged that gap by paying the penalty for our sins. Paul talked about it, 1 Timothy 2, verses 5 and 6. For there is one God and one mediator between God and men, the man Christ Jesus, who gave himself a ransom for all to be testified in due time. I love that picture now. Jesus is our ladder to God. Remember in the temple when he gave up his spirit on the cross of Calvary, in the temple, that curtain was torn from top to bottom.
that separated the holy place from the Holy of Holies, the place where God dwelt. And it opened up the way for man to approach God, and he could approach God through Jesus Christ. In fact, that's what Peter said in 1 Peter 3:18. For Christ also suffered once for sins, the just for the unjust, that he might bring us to God, being put to death in the flesh, but made alive by the Spirit. Now, here's something that I'll speculate on. What do you think was the scripture that Nathanael was meditating upon while under the fig tree? I think it was Genesis chapter 28. I think it was the story of Jacob. And that's why Jesus talks about that here. He was meditating. He was thinking about this. Nathanael goes, man, you are the Messiah. You are the one, the Son of God. And Jesus says, you're going to see greater things than that, man. And the story clicks. What? I was just reading about a ladder in Genesis 28. And Jesus is saying, he is that ladder. Wow. And it impacted Nathanael's life tremendously. Well, look at chapter 2 of John. Verse 1. On the third day there was a wedding in Cana of Galilee, and the mother of Jesus was there. Now both Jesus and his disciples were invited to the wedding. And when they ran out of wine, the mother of Jesus said to him, they have no wine. And Jesus said to her, woman, what does your concern have to do with me? My hour has not yet come. His mother said to the servants, whatever he says to you, do it. Now this is the third day after the encounter that John the Baptist had with the Jewish religious leaders. And Jesus and his disciples are invited to this wedding feast, and they enjoyed themselves, but then a major problem arose. They ran out of wine. And to run out of wine was a social blunder. One writer explained it like this. He said, to fail in providing adequately for the guests would involve social disgrace. In the closely knit communities of Jesus' day, such an error would never be forgotten and would haunt the newly married couples all their lives. Absolutely. So Mary here, maybe she was involved in this. Maybe she had some role in this wedding, you know, providing this wine. We don't know. But she turns to her son, maybe to vindicate herself, and hoping that her son would do something so her reputation would be restored. And Jesus says, woman, what does your concern have to do with me? My hour has not yet come. Now, doesn't that seem a little harsh? Woman? I mean, I would never say that to my mom. That would be the last thing I said to her. I'd be in the grave. You know, she'd give me, boom, an Italian smack on the head. That would be it. Well, keep in mind the word woman is not a derogatory word, as some like to say. In John 19:26, we see the same word used as Jesus gives his mother to John to care for her as he's hanging on the cross of Calvary to pay for our sins. But there is a gentle rebuke here. Why? Because his time had not come yet. It wasn't time. In John 17:1, this time comes. We're told Jesus spoke these words, lifted up his eyes to heaven and said, Father, the hour has come. Glorify your Son, that your Son also may glorify you. But at this point, it wasn't time. And I love what Mary says here. She doesn't argue with Jesus. She just turns to the servants and says, whatever he says to you, do it. Mary submitted to her son. She didn't say to the servants, hey, whatever I tell you guys, you need to listen to me. You know, in the Roman Catholic Church, the idea is that, you know, we go to Mary to be saved because Mary will intervene for us because Jesus will listen to his mother. There's one mediator between God and man. We've talked about that. Never forget that. There is no one else. He is the only mediator. And think about this. To deliberately go through Mary to get to Jesus is to regard Jesus as hard-hearted, right? And Mary is so tender-hearted. Well, I don't know, man. I think Jesus has tremendous compassion for us. When I look at what he endured in the trials, in the scourging, in the beatings, dying on the cross of Calvary, I think he loves us very much. And again, you know, this whole idea of mother-son, the mother being the hierarchy in that, it's all in pagan religions. You see the mother and the child, the little baby, right? That's exactly what you see in the Roman Catholic Church. So what's Jesus going to do here? What is he going to, I mean, changing, he's going to, they're out of wine? What is he going to do? Think about that. Look at verse 6. Now there were
set there six water pots of stone, according to the manner of purification.

priest had tasted the water that was made wine and did not know where it came from, but the servants who had drawn the water knew. The master of the feast called the bridegroom, and he said to him, every man at the beginning sets out the good wine, and when the guests have well drunk, then that which is inferior. But you have kept the good wine until now. This beginning of signs Jesus did in Cana of Galilee and manifested his glory, and his disciples believed in him. After this, he went down to Capernaum, he, his mother, his brothers, and his disciples, and they did not stay there many days. So here we have six water pots. They could hold some 30 gallons of water apiece. And Jesus calls the servants to go and fill them with water. And interestingly enough, these pots were used for purification. You see, you had to have running water to be ceremonial clean. You had to pour the water over your hands. Still water was no good, and so you couldn't just wash your hands in these water pots. You had to pour the water, and it was a precise way of them doing this. So here is these purification pots, these water pots that were used for purification, connected to the law, and look at what Jesus does with them. Now, there's something controversial here, especially with some churches, but what I want you to see, first of all, and we'll deal with that, is the obedience of these servants. Did they know what was going to take place? No. Jesus said, just go fill them up with water. Do this. Interestingly enough, they did it. There's no arguing. You want to put water in here? Really? And, you know, that's a lot of water. But I think that's a great example for us. You know, when we serve the Lord, do we argue with him? You want me to do what? You want me to restore my relationship with who? You want me to do this? We start arguing. As I said so many times before, Father knows best. He's not telling you just to go, oh, just joking. Not at all. And when we serve the Lord, he wants us to do it with our whole heart. Not half-heartedly, not a crummy job. He wants us to do it to the fullest.

0: 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It is the hope of Pastor Joe and the congregation of Calvary Chapel, Manitowoc, that you would grow in the grace and knowledge of our Lord and Savior, Jesus Christ. Until next time, may the Lord nourish you with His sustaining word.
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3: This is Chapter by Chapter with Sandy Adams of Calvary Chapel, Stone Mountain. We're encouraging people to read a chapter of their Bible every day. Here's a short summary we hope whets your appetite and causes you to read the whole chapter.
4: In Paul's first letter to the Corinthians, he had written to correct various problems in the church. The reaction to Paul's letter was mixed. Some repented, others resented. With those people who repented, Paul rejoiced. With those people who resented, Paul rebuked. In 2 Corinthians chapter 10, Paul attacks those who falsely accused him. Paul's enemies had misinterpreted his meekness as weakness. But when he arrives, Paul will prove he's no pushover. How dare they accuse him of walking in the flesh? His weapons were spiritual. You don't fight a nuclear war with conventional weapons. Neither do you fight a spiritual battle with carnal weapons. Programs, gimmicks, and manipulation are worldly weapons that don't work in the spiritual theater.

0: Paul relied on the power of prayer, the Word of God, and the work of the Spirit to win his battles. Paul fought on the front lines of the mind. He aimed his artillery at attitudes and arguments that contradicted the values of God. He blew up false beliefs. Paul was not impressive in appearance. Tradition tells us he was short, bald, ugly, sickly. He may even have spoken with a lisp. But he warns his critics not to judge a book by its cover. Paul was not about to be compared with other ministers. What does it matter if his ministry is larger than the next guy? There's only one criterion for success in ministry. Simply put, does God approve of what I'm doing?
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2: It's 70 degrees.

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0: Yes, we all know him, but he's actually much more than just your typical guy next door. He's a highly trained scientist who studies the atmosphere in order to predict the weather. Yes, sir, when he speaks, people listen.
1: 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Well, folks, looks like things have changed a bit. I'll be right back to bring you up to date on this.
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4: It's 11:51.
5: It's 69 degrees.

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0: just in. A tornado has touched down here in the valley with a fury beyond compare, leaving behind a massive trail of destruction. Unconfirmed reports estimate hundreds of casualties due to the lack of warning. And sadly, these numbers will most likely only increase in the coming days. Rescue workers are continuing to search for any survivors.
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3: Hi, I'm Mary, and God has a message for you. In 1 Corinthians chapter 15, verses 3 through 6, God says, "For I delivered to you, first of all, that which I received, that Christ died for our sins according to the Scriptures, and that he was buried, and that he rose again the third day according to the Scriptures, and that he was seen by Cephas, then by the 12. After that, he was seen by over 500 brethren at once, of whom the greater part remain to the present, but some have fallen asleep." That is the heart of the gospel message. The question is, are you going to accept Jesus into your heart and spend eternity in heaven? Or reject Jesus and spend eternity burning in the lake of fire? 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We are located at 1208 South 10th Street. 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It's your choice.
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5: It's 68 degrees.

0: Lord, we exalt you for your greatness, the greatness of your heart, Lord, the compassion of your heart and the love of your heart. And Lord, you have shown your heart to us, Lord. Oh Lord, may we, by our words and our actions and our deeds, show your heart to the people that we meet, to the people of this land, to the people of the world, Lord, to every nation. The heart of the Father that loves us, and whose love is greater than any earthly love or any other love.
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2: More evidence of the Great Flood. Hear more about it next on today's Creation Moment. And now, here's our Creation Moments host, Ian Taylor.
3: If there was a great worldwide flood, as described in Genesis, such a catastrophe certainly should have left obvious evidences of itself all over the world. Scientists who believe in creation say that we are surrounded by these evidences. Many of them also believe that some of the features associated with glaciers can be better explained by a catastrophic flood. While evolutionary scientists scoff at the biblical account of the flood, they continue to run across evidences of what they take to be huge floods. Now further evidence has been reported of a continental flood. The September 1989 issue of Geology, a scientific professional journal, carried an article about drumlins in northern Saskatchewan. Drumlins are hills that are traditionally associated with glacial activity. When viewed from the air, they resemble eggs lying on their sides, all pointing in the same direction. Over the last few years, some scientists have proposed that drumlins were formed by large quantities of water running in the same direction. The article in Geology offers yet more evidence for large quantities of water moving over the continental land surfaces. One of the scientists remarked that there's nothing in recorded history that matches the size of these floods. Well, if we consider Genesis to be recorded history rather than ancient and ignorant myth, there certainly is an historical record of a huge flood.
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6: It's 1234.
7: It's 68 degrees.
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0: Therefore, brethren, stand fast and hold the traditions which you were taught, whether by word or our epistle. Now may our Lord Jesus Christ himself and our God and Father, who has loved us and given us everlasting consolation and good hope by grace, comfort your hearts and establish you in every good word and work. This has been your sustaining word of the day, brought to you by Calvary Chapel of Manitowoc.
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7: Today's Wisdom for Women is Proverbs 20, verse 28. Love and faithfulness keep a king safe. Through love, his throne is made secure. Ladies, let's apply this proverb to our own realm. No, we are not literal kings, or queens for that matter, but we do have areas of influence that the Lord has entrusted to us, and we need to have God's perspective on success and true security. Love and faithfulness are given as the most important factors to make us safe and secure. That is not exactly how things are portrayed in the media. For a woman to be safe, it's said she needs to look out after herself. She must defend her rights at any cost. But we can look at all the broken homes and lonely lives to see this is a formula for disaster, not success. In the Bible, Queen Esther is the perfect example of doing a risky thing for love's sake. Her predecessor was Queen Vashti. She was beautiful and powerful, but she used her rights to defend her rights. This cost her position and marriage. Later, when Esther became queen, she faced a dilemma. The rights and even the lives of innocent people were threatened. She could remain silent and stay secure, or she could risk her position and speak out. Her uncle challenged her that maybe she had attained her position for such a time as this. Love compelled her to be faithful to God's higher responsibility. God honored her and used her to save many. I have a feeling that by showing an inner beauty, she gained respect not only from those she helped, but from her husband too. This is Debbie Bryson praying that the practical wisdom of God's word will make you wise.
8: Nobody chooses the middle seat on purpose. Not on a plane, not in the back of the car. But life puts people in uncomfortable places all the time. Stuck between what was and what's next. Between grief and healing. Between obedience and fear. The middle is hard, but God's not absent there. He meets people in unfinished places. So hold steady. This isn't the end of the story. 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
3: 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And now, here's our Creation Moments host, Ian Taylor.
4: Axel Heiberg Island in northern Canada is the closest point of land to the North Pole. The landscape is completely barren today, but long ago a dense forest of large metasequoia trees grew there. At that time, the climate must have been like Florida today. The stumps of these fossil trees have not mineralized and are still wood, that is, cellulose, but they are claimed to be 45 million years old. Researchers at Johns Hopkins University studied the hydrogen and oxygen isotopes of the cellulose. These lightweight isotopes are normally quickly lost by evaporation from dead wood, but to their surprise, the researchers discovered an unusually high content. This means that their rate of evaporation was extremely low. In other words, not only did the trees grow in a humid climate, but this climate continued a long time after the trees were destroyed. Further, cellulose is quickly broken down by bacterial action if exposed to air, so that the trees must have been buried rapidly, deeply, and a lot more recently than 45 million years ago. Creation Moments happened to be present when a sample of this wood was used to calibrate the equipment at a well-known carbon-14 dating laboratory. Believing the wood to be 45 million years old, it should contain no carbon-14. But in fact it did, and it dated at only 41,000 years.
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1: Boy, this is a thick jungle. Here's a native. Let's ask him. Hello there.
2: Hiya!
1: We're looking for bones that look something like this picture.
2: Yes, very large bones. Dinosaur.
1: Rawr. Oh, no, one of them a gale.
2: I don't think he understands, Philip, old boy.
1: I think you're right. Here, take a look at this. This is what the dinosaur may have looked like when alive.
3: Oh,
2: what did he say?
3: Ramahuma! Ramahuma!
1: What's this? 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
3: Ramahuma!
1: Very well.
3: Ramahuma!
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2: It's 68 degrees.
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3: Some weight isn't yours to carry, even when it feels like it is. 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Rest. That means some things in your hands right now are meant to be set down, not gripped tighter. It doesn't mean you stop caring. It means you stop caring alone. 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
3: 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And he now announces that there is a judgment day that is fixed, that will be fair, and that is absolutely final.
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5: A sparkler is small, but nobody ignores it. It burns bright. It catches attention. It turns a dark yard into a moment people remember. Light has always done that. So has a kind word spoken at the right time. So has quiet courage when it would be easier to blend in. You don't have to light up the whole world. Just be faithful where God has placed you. Sometimes a little light reaches farther than you think. WTSWLP.

don't know what you think a Christian is. I've known so many people that think a Christian means going to church a lot. You may have heard this before, but going to church doesn't make you a Christian any more than going to McDonald's makes you a hamburger. Saying a prayer don't make you a Christian. People in every religion pray. Even praying to Jesus doesn't make you a Christian. He says, many shall come in that day and say, Lord, Lord. He says, depart from me, I never knew you. Having the gifts of the Spirit or looking like you've got them doesn't mean you're a Christian. Jesus said, many shall come in that day and say, Lord, did we not cast out demons and heal the sick and raise the dead and all kinds of stuff? And he'll say the same thing, depart from me, I never knew you.

0: indeed, this law is the flaming sword that turns every way, yes, that lies to this day in the way to heaven, for a bar to all unbelievers and unsanctified professors. They cannot bypass the sword that flames with the burning heat of perfect and eternal justice. It moves its sharp and fiery blade at lightning speed to cut down all who transgress its perfect precepts.
1: As the scriptures say, it will make sure that every transgression will receive a just recompense of reward. We must never forget that that sword fell on the Savior so that we could pass by its razor-sharp blade. Now we can serve him in reverence and godly fear.
0: There goes another minute. Gone forever. Go share your faith while you still have time.
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1: John Bunyan said that it will be the law that will damn sinners from heaven. 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
1: Hi, this is Pastor Joe from Calvary Chapel of Manitowoc. 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
1: It's 354.
2: It's 68 degrees.

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3: Having that steady encouragement on in the house helps me breathe a little easier and remember God's got me.
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0: Therefore, brethren, stand fast and hold the traditions which you were taught, whether by word or our epistle. 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
1: It's 436.
2: It's 68 degrees.

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1: Today's Wisdom for Women is Proverbs 20, verse 28. Love and faithfulness keep a king safe. Through love, his throne is made secure. Ladies, let's apply this proverb to our own realm. No, we are not literal kings, or queens for that matter, but we do have areas of influence that the Lord has entrusted to us, and we need to have God's perspective on success and true security. Love and faithfulness are given as the most important factors to make us safe and secure. That is not exactly how things are portrayed in the media. For a woman to be safe, it's said she needs to look out after herself. She must defend her rights at any cost. But we can look at all the broken homes and lonely lives to see this is a formula for disaster, not success. In the Bible, Queen Esther is the perfect example of doing a risky thing for love's sake. Her predecessor was Queen Vashti. She was beautiful and powerful, but she used her rights to defend her rights. This cost her position and marriage. Later, when Esther became queen, she faced a dilemma. The rights and even the lives of innocent people were threatened. She could remain silent and stay secure, or she could risk her position and speak out. Her uncle challenged her that maybe she had attained her position for such a time as this. Love compelled her to be faithful to God's higher responsibility. God honored her and used her to save many. I have a feeling that by showing an inner beauty, she gained respect not only from those she helped, but from her husband too. This is Debbie Bryson praying that the practical wisdom of God's word will make you wise.
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3: Fads come and go. Grapefruit diets. Mood rings. Furbies. Fidget spinners. For a while, everybody talks about them. Then they end up in a drawer, a yard sale, or one of those strange boxes in the garage nobody wants to open. But the message this station shares isn't a fad. God's love has never needed a trend cycle. His truth doesn't expire. The hope of Jesus doesn't wear out or need a newer version next summer. That's why WTSWLP keeps showing up with a message that still matters. Songs that point hearts back to Him. Encouragement for ordinary days. Truth for moments when life feels anything but steady. The way we share it can change, but the good news is still the good news. God loves you. He cares for you. And His grace is still changing lives. From WTSWLP, the Sustaining Word.

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1: Your Heavenly Father knows what you have need of, and guess what? He has no insufficiency problem. He knows your situation. He knows what you're needing. He is well aware of it. And he says, I don't want you to lose sleep over this. What I want you to do is put my rule first, put my righteousness first, and I got it from there.
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1: It's 559.
2: It's 66 degrees.

Therefore, brethren, stand fast and hold the traditions which you were taught, whether by word or our epistle. Now may our Lord Jesus Christ himself and our God and Father, who has loved us and given us everlasting consolation and good hope by grace, comfort your hearts and establish you in every good word and work. This has been your sustaining word of the day, brought to you by Calvary Chapel of Manitowoc.

0: It amazes me how much dust collects up here in just 1 year.
1: Yeah, I guess I always seem to miss the attic when I clean. Now, where did we put those ornaments? Oh. Hey, honey, look what I found.
0: What is it?
1: It's the box where I put our picture albums. You were so thin when we were first married.
0: Yeah, well, I guess I have gained a little, haven't I?
1: Well, yeah. But that just means there's more of you for me to love. Oh, those were sure hard days.
0: You know, I have to admit, there were a few times when I thought I might lose you.
1: I'll never forget what you whispered to me while I was in the hospital. You said, no matter what happens, I meant what I said on our wedding day. I'll be by your side until God takes us home.
0: You know, aside from salvation, you're the greatest gift God's ever given me.
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5: 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But life puts people in uncomfortable places all the time. Stuck between what was and what's next. Between grief and healing. Between obedience and fear. The middle is hard, but God's not absent there. He meets people in unfinished places. So hold steady. This isn't the end of the story. 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

0: always someone in the left lane going exactly 1 mile under the speed limits. Not illegal, just deeply sanctifying. Life has a way of slowing you down too. A delay you didn't ask for. A door that hasn't opened. A season that keeps taking longer than planned. But waiting is not wasted when God is with you in it. So don't mistake slow for stuck. God is still leading. 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
1: That's what Paul said in 2 Corinthians 5:21. For he made him who knew no sin to be sin for us, that we might become the righteousness of God in him. In fact, Erickson wrote, he said, the resulting righteousness is not ethical perfection, it is sinlessness, in the sense that God no longer counts a man's sin against him. Thus we find in the New Testament that justification is the declarative act of God by which, on the basis of the sufficiency of Christ's atoning death, he pronounces believers to have fulfilled all of the requirements of the law which pertain to them. Absolutely. God sees us as white as snow. He doesn't see us in sin. In fact, he doesn't have a record of our sin. You know, when you go up into heaven, you're going to go, God, remember when I did this? I'm really sorry. God's like, there's no record of your sin. What do you mean? I did it. Well, you have no record of it because it's been paid in full. See, that's what that means, paid in full. It's completely paid for by Christ. Let's look at this a little bit more. Let's see what the Old Testament has to say. Turn over to Psalm 103 regarding the God dealing with our sin, what he has done with it. And I love this verse, 103, verse 12. As far as the east is from the west, so far has he removed our transgressions from us. Now, I find that amazing that God says from the east to the west, because if the Lord said, I'm going to cast your sins as far as the north is from the south, that would be a problem. You know why? Because the north and south meet. The Lord says, no, I'm casting your sins as far as the east is from the west. Guess what? The east and west never meet. That's how far away he's cast our sins. Never to be seen again. Never. Turn over to Isaiah 43. Again, I want you to see these verses. I want to drive these verses into your heart because they are so important, because the devil likes to mess us up in this area. Isaiah 43, verse 25. I, even I, am he who blots out your transgressions for my own sake, and I will not remember your sins. Wow, think about this. He not only casts them away, he doesn't remember them anymore. The Lord has taken our sins, he's cast them into the sea of forgetfulness, and he places a sign there, no fishing. And what do? We go fishing, don't we? God has done this, guys. Why go back and drag them up? And we do that. We think about all the mistakes we've done. Lord, I just can't let these things go. And the Lord's like, what things? And we beat ourselves up and we become incapacitated in our walk with him because we're so overwhelmed. Hey, if you confess your sin before him, move on. Press on to the upward calling by which you've been called. Paul says, you know what? I can't do anything about those past mistakes that I've made, those past sins. But I'm pressing on. And that's always the key in our life. And Satan says, no, don't press on. How could you press on? Look at you. Look at your life. And you think God loves you. I know God loves me. And he paid in full the penalty for my sins. And I'm so thankful for that. In Psalm 32, we're going to look at verses 1 and 2. Psalm 32, verses 1 and 2. Where David said this. He said, blessed is he whose transgression is forgiven, whose sin is covered. Blessed is the man to whom the Lord does not impute iniquity, and whose spirit there is no deceit. The Living Bible puts these verses like this. What happiness for those whose guilt has been forgiven. What joys when sins are covered over. What relief for those who have confessed their sins and God has cleared their record. That's justification. And understand, this Psalm of David is born out of his sin with Bathsheba. Psalm 51 deals with this, but the focus really is the confession of sin in Psalm 51. Psalm 32 speaks of the joy that's found in the forgiveness of sin. And God forgives fully. And it's not based on how good we are, but the work of Christ on the cross of Calvary. His blood paid the penalty for our sins. Man, we should rejoice in what God has done because it's so precious. He has forgiven and forgotten my sin and your sin in Christ. That's the reality. Turn over to Colossians chapter 2. In Colossians chapter 2, we're going to

Look at verses 13 and 14, where Paul said this, "And you being dead in your trespasses and the uncircumcision of your flesh, he has made alive together with him, having forgiven you all trespasses, having wiped out the handwriting of requirements that was against us, which was contrary to us, and has taken it out of the way, having nailed it to the cross." You see, we're all spiritually dead in our trespasses and sins before we came to Christ. And if you're having a hard time with it, think about it like this. We were not sick in need of a doctor. The problem for man is that we were dead in need of a Savior, in need of Jesus. You know, again, I worked in hospitals for 30 years as a nurse in critical care most of the time. And when someone was dead, I never called the doctor on the phone, "Doctor, we need you in here right away. This person's dead." Why didn't I do that? Because there's nothing they could do. They were dead. And that's true for us, spiritually speaking. We are dead in our trespasses and sins. And what do we look for? We try to resurrect ourselves by doing good works. And it's not going to happen. God stepped in, paying in full the penalty for our sins, and brought our spirits back to life so we can have fellowship with God once again. In fact, Isaiah 1:18 says, "Come now, and let us reason together, says the Lord. Though your sins are like scarlet, they shall be as white as snow. Though they are red like crimson, they shall be as wool." And Living Bible puts it like this. "Come, let's talk this over, says the Lord. No matter how deep the stain of your sins, I can take it out and make you as clean as freshly fallen snow. Even if you are stained as red as crimson, I can make you white as wool." That's a rational choice on our part, isn't it? You have to see yourself as a sinner separated from God. And your only hope, your only answer is Jesus, the Savior of the world. And it doesn't matter how bad you were. You're cleansed by Him, washed as white as snow. And God forgave us of all our transgressions, all our sins. In fact, the word that Paul uses for forgave, it's a verb form of the ancient Greek word charis, or grace. It's a grace gift in a sense. And it's the cry of the Reformation, saved by grace alone, through faith alone, in Christ alone. Now, Paul talks about this in Colossians, these handwriting of the requirements. Well, what's that about, the handwriting of the requirements? Well, this was the debt a person owed. If you committed a crime, they would find you, arrest you. You'd have to pay your debt to society, either going into jail or paying the debt you owed. And once you did that, once you did your jail time, what they would put on that piece of paper is the words tetelestai, or paid in full. And so if you were out walking in the streets and go, "Hey, aren't you supposed to be in jail?" Tetelestai. I paid my debt to society. It's been paid in full. I can't be arrested for this anymore. I can't be found guilty for this crime anymore because I've already paid the debt I owe to society. And Paul is trying to apply that to a Christian life. That we are sinners separated from God, and the debt that is owed can never be repaid by us. In fact, the debt of sin condemned us to hell. As Paul said, it was against us. Absolutely. And God has come. He's taken all our sins, nailed them to the cross, and they are completely taken away. And the paper which contained all our debts has written on it, tetelestai, paid in full. Oh, you think you're so good. You think you're saved. You think you're going to go to heaven? Tetelestai. It's not because of me. It's because of Him. It's what He's done. I can't take any credit. I'm a miserable sinner, but God loved me and died for me. He died for you. And you can have your debt paid in full if you receive what God has for you. And you know what? If it's been paid in full, if my sins have been paid in full, can I be found guilty again? That would be wrong. Right? If they're already paid for, how could I be found guilty for? I can't. And people say, "Well, you know, what about this sin? What about that sin?" Forget about it. Tetelestai. That's why if the enemy tells you you're not worthy for God to accept you into the kingdom, which is true, sorry, but He is worthy, and He's provided me the way, and it's through Jesus. Those are the words that Jesus cried from the cross of Calvary, paid in full, tetelestai, it is finished. And you receive it by grace. And I realize there are some that feel that their sin can never be forgiven. It's just too bad for them. Hey, what about the guy hanging on the cross with Jesus who repented
Lord, remember me in your kingdom. What did Jesus say to him? Well, you know, you kind of went a little overboard with your sin, so it's not going to happen. No. He said, today you will be with me in paradise. Wow. But the devil loves to mess our minds up. That's why Paul said, put on the helmet of salvation. Put on the helmet of salvation. What does that mean? The helmet protects your head, your mind. Paul's saying, don't let the enemy tell you you're not saved. If you receive Jesus Christ as your Lord and Savior, put on your helmet of salvation so he can't get into your mind with that garbage saying you're not good enough to be saved. In fact, the whole reason he came was to save sinners, right? You and me. It drove the religious people in Jesus' day crazy because he ate with sinners. Absolutely he did. Because they saw themselves in need of someone to save them. The religious people didn't. We don't need anyone to save us. Look at us. And they were the ones dying in their sins. They were the whitewashed sepulchers. Paul said in Hebrews 7:25, therefore he is also able to save to the uttermost those who come to God through him, since he always lives to make intercession for them. God can save completely forever all those who come to him. And I understand, when we forgive people sometimes, many times we don't forget what they did to us. But that's not the case with God. When God forgives our sins, he remembers them no more. And again, that's important for us to understand. Our sins are cast as far as the east is from the west, to be remembered no more. Turn over to Titus for a second. Titus chapter 3. We're going to look at verses 5 through 8. And listen to what Paul says here. He says, not by works of righteousness which we have done, but according to his mercy he saved us through the washing of regeneration and renewing of the Holy Spirit, whom he poured out on us abundantly through Jesus Christ our Savior, that having been justified by his grace we should become heirs according to the hope of eternal life. This is a faithful saying, and these things I want you to affirm constantly, that those who have believed in God should be careful to maintain good works. These things are good and profitable to men. And to me, it's one of those eye-opening statements for those who believe in a work salvation. How are we saved? Paul says, not by works of righteousness which we have done, but according to his mercy he saved us. Who saved us? Jesus saved us, not by our works, but his finished work. And again, we've talked about this before. If my salvation is based in the work of Jesus and my own works, it's no longer grace, because grace speaks of unmerited favor. I don't deserve it. I mean, if God freely gives it to me. And how much good works do I need to do? Well, we don't know. So just keep doing them and maybe you'll get in. But God says we can know. Jesus says we can know if we have eternal life. John the Beloved says in his first epistle, we can know that we have eternal life. So if there's some work that I have to do, tell me how much work it is. And you can't. Because the Bible never says that works will get us into heaven. Faith in Jesus will. We don't save ourselves by our own effort or by any other means, because we're dead in our trespasses and sins. God saved us. And I realize many feel that they're okay, they don't need any help, and tragically, they'll die in their sins. They don't want God's help. I don't know if you remember the story back in 1981. There was a Minnesota radio station reported about a stolen car in California. And the police were staging an intense search for the vehicle and the driver, making announcements on local radio stations to contact the thief, believe it or not. On the front seat of the stolen car sat a box of crackers that, unbeknown to the thief, were laced with poison. The car owner had intended to use the crackers as rat bait, and the police and the owner of the VW Bug were more interested in apprehending the thief to save his life than to recover the car. Think about that. How often people run from God, and you know, God is running to them, crying out to them, and their people are eluding his rescue. Man is dying in his trespasses and sins. The Lord is trying to reach out to him. And it doesn't matter how good you are, there is no justification apart from Christ. You cannot go before God and declare your righteousness, because it'd be foolish. It's ridiculous. And it's dangerous.
fact, Thomas Watson points out, he said, justification is the very hinge and pillar of Christianity. An error about justification is dangerous. Like a defect in a foundation, justification by Christ is a spring of the water of life. To have the poison of corrupt doctrine cast into the spring is damnable. And that's exactly what people are doing today. They're throwing poison into the spring of life, into the waters of salvation. They're messing it up. And the sad thing is, people will lose their eternal lives over that. And God is not some kind of cosmic Santa Claus. He doesn't make a list and check it twice to see who's naughty and nice. And you know why God doesn't have to do that? Because you're already naughty. That's the problem. It's not a matter of being naughty or nice. You're naughty. If you were nice, why did Jesus come? You see, that's the reality. And that theology that the good will outweigh the bad, it goes totally against what the scriptures teach. And I'm so thankful for what God has done for me, for you. Ladd put it like this. He said, the root idea in justification is the declaration of God, the righteous judge, that the man who believes in Christ, sinful though he may be, is righteous, is viewed as being righteous, because in Christ he has come into a righteous relationship with God. Absolutely. Being justified doesn't make us more holy. Absolutely not. All it does is make a legal pronouncement that you are not guilty because the blood of Christ has cleansed you from all your sins. We'll talk about this next time. But the moment we get saved, the moment we're declared justified, the sanctification process starts, where God is molding and shaping our lives to be more like His. He's removing the garbage from our lives. That's the sanctification process. That's what God is doing. Justification pronounces us righteous. It doesn't make us righteous. What is imputed, you might say, is not imparted or passed on in regards to justification. You see, when a judge justifies a person, does he then make that person upright or blameless? No, not at all. Not at all. There's no changes in the person whatsoever. He's just declared that he has been justified. And that's what God has done for us. He declared us justified in Christ, and then the sanctification process begins. James Montgomery Boyce put it like this. He said, quite a few years ago, a society for the spread of atheism prepared a tract containing a half a dozen sketches of Old Testament characters combined with a lurid or shocking description of their misdeeds. No efforts were spared in describing their sin. One figure was Abraham. The leaflet pointed out that he was willing to sacrifice his wife's honor to save his own life, yet he was called the friend of God. The atheist asked what kind of God this is who would have a friend like Abraham. Another figure was Jacob. He was described as a cheat and a liar, yet God called himself the God of Jacob. Moses was portrayed as a murderer and a fugitive from justice, which he was. David was shown to be an adulterer who compounded the crime of adultery with the murder of the woman's husband. Yet David was called a man after God's own heart. The atheist asked what kind of a God he must be who could be pleased with David. Remarkably, this tract had hit on something which even God acknowledges. God calls himself just and holy. Yet for centuries he had been refusing to condemn and instead had actually been justifying men and women such as these. We might say that for these long centuries there had been a blot on God's name. As Paul says, he had indeed been passing over former sins. Is God unjust? No. In the death of Christ, God's name and purposes are vindicated. It is now seen that on the basis of that death, God had justified and continues to justify the ungodly. And we should all be glad for that, what God has done for us. We're declared righteous because of what He has done. And we're declared unrighteous apart from Christ because of what we have done. That's just the reality. Those are the only two options, folks. And make no mistake about it. Because of what Christ has done, this justification has been given to us, and it does not make God unrighteous or unholy because the price has been paid for our sin. Just a couple more things before I finish, kind of reviewing this so to put it all into perspective. And the first thing is the meaning of justification. And it's speaking forth or declaring someone righteous in both the Hebrew and in the Greek. The idea is to announce or pronounce a favorable verdict or declare someone righteous. It doesn't make a person righteous, it's just a declaration.
the problem in justification. Now, this can be a hard one to figure out, but how can there be a problem with justification? Well, think about it. God is holy and righteous. And that means whatever he does has to be right. It has to be just. How in the world can a holy and righteous judge pronounce sinful man as being righteous? I mean, if you think about this, God has only three options here with sinful man. He could declare him as unrighteous, and that's perfectly his right. We are unrighteous. He can ignore their sin and declare them righteous, but that would make God unrighteous in his actions. And thirdly, and what God has done for us, is that he paid in full the penalty for man's sin, and so he can declare man justified, not guilty, righteous because of this, and God remains righteous, just in his actions. How are we justified? How does God change sinners into righteous people? Well, you know, we looked at 2 Corinthians 5:21 before. For he made him who knew no sin to be sin for us, that we might become the righteousness of God in him. The Living Bible puts this verse, for God took the sinless Christ and poured into him our sins, then in exchange he poured God's goodness into us. In Romans 5:19, for as by one man's disobedience many were made sinners, so also by one man's obedience many will be made righteous. You see, we're all born into the sin nature of Adam. We're all unrighteous. But through Christ, we're made righteous. Not because of how good we are, but how good Christ is. Our unrighteousness, our sins were placed on the cross with Jesus. We were emptied of our sin, and the righteousness of Christ has been poured into our lives by faith. And faith is the channel, you might say, through which we receive our salvation. That's just the reality. And it has to be in Christ. It's not faith in anything or anyone or whatever you want to believe. It's faith in Jesus. He has to be the object of our faith. Romans 3:26 says, Paul's speaking of what Jesus has done for us to demonstrate at the present time his righteousness, that he might be just and the justifier of the one who has faith in Jesus. You see, there's no mention of works there, because works don't justify us, Jesus does. And the reason that God can justify us is the price has been paid. And I hope it kind of clears things up for you, that Jesus has freed us from the past penalty of sin. He has justified us. Next time we'll look at the sanctification process and then glorification, because I think it's important that we understand this. Let me close with this story. During the Spanish-American War, Clara Barton was overseeing the work of the Red Cross in Cuba, and one day Colonel Theodore Roosevelt came to her, wanted to buy food for his sick and wounded Rough Riders, but she refused to sell him any, and Roosevelt was perplexed. His men needed the help, and he was prepared to pay out of his own funds. When he asked someone why he could not buy the supplies, he was told, "Colonel, just ask for it." A smile broke up over Roosevelt's face. Now he understood. The provisions were not for sale. All he had to do was simply ask, and they would be given freely. That's all you have to do, is ask Jesus to be Lord and Savior of your life, to forgive you of your sins, and you will be justified, not because of what you have done, but because of what he has done. It's free. You don't have to pay anything because the price has already been paid by Jesus. He cried out to Tetelestai, paid in full. It's all taken care of. And there's no record of our sins anymore. An amazing statement. Let's bow our hearts and our heads, keep our eyes closed, and let's pray. Father, if there's anyone here this morning who doesn't know you, who has not been cleansed by your blood, we just pray that you would just speak to their hearts and let them see Jesus. For those listening on the radio or the internet, Lord, or on the television, Father, we just pray for them right now, that, Lord, you would just touch their hearts, that they would see that they have been freed from the past penalty of sin. They have been justified, declared righteous before God because of Jesus, that he paid in full the penalty for their sins. Lord, for all of us here this morning, we just thank you for what you've done for us. And I don't think we fully understand the totality of the work that has been completed, the price you paid for us, that we can enter into that everlasting relationship with you. We thank you so much for being our God and your tremendous love for us. May we never take it too lightly. And may we have that love that we had when we first got saved for you, Lord. A love that just wants to tell everyone about Jesus.
because he is the way, the truth, and the life, and no man will ever come to the Father except through him. Give us that boldness, Lord. We ask this in Jesus' name. Amen.

That's all the time we have for today's teaching. If you would like a personal copy of this message, mention today's date when you contact us. Our mailing address is Calvary Chapel, Manitowoc, Post Office Box 224, Manitowoc, Wisconsin 54221-0224. 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Or visit us on the web at www.thesustainingword.com, where you can listen to past studies and review the study notes. It is the hope of Pastor Joe and the congregation of Calvary Chapel, Manitowoc, that you would grow in the grace and knowledge of our Lord and Savior, Jesus Christ. Until next time, may the Lord nourish you with His sustaining word.

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3: There's always someone in the left lane going exactly 1 mile under the speed limits. Not illegal, just deeply sanctifying. Life has a way of slowing you down, too. A delay you didn't ask for. A door that hasn't opened. A season that keeps taking longer than planned. But waiting is not wasted when God is with you in it. So don't mistake slow for stuck. God is still leading. 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

0: Welcome to Grace Infusion. You're listening to the teaching ministry of Pastor Mike Nimmer. Pastor Mike is the senior pastor at Northwest Chapel in Dublin, Ohio. Currently, he's studying through the book of 2 Thessalonians. Here's Pastor Mike with today's message.
1: We're having a wonderful time going through the book of 2 Thessalonians, so I invite you to turn to chapter 3. This is the final chapter in this little epistle written by the Apostle Paul to the Thessalonians. He wrote 1 Thessalonians after his second missionary journey. He was in Corinth when he wrote 1 Thessalonians to these believers, where he established a church. Many of them were struggling with persecution. They were confused about the second coming of Jesus Christ. And so he writes not only the first epistle, but the second epistle in order to clarify some of their confusion and also to encourage them in the midst of their persecution. Now, as we come to chapter 3, verses 1 through 5, the Apostle Paul is basically going to talk about praying for one another. He's going to request prayer from the Thessalonians. And no doubt Paul prayed for the Thessalonians as well. Praying for one another is a privilege and a duty that all Christians have towards one another. In fact, it is something that we rejoice in and we look forward to, but at the same time, intercessory prayer, no doubt, is work. And today, with all kinds of information that is available to us in relation to prayer requests via email, via text, we are inundated with all kinds of prayer requests in relation to praying for other people. It can be overwhelming. And that's why if you don't pray for somebody right when they request prayer, you probably will not pray for them. You will forget. Now, what exactly is intercessory prayer? Even though it's not listed as a spiritual gift, I believe that it is a gift that some people have, because there are Christians that intercede for other people 3-4 hours a day. What exactly is intercessory prayer? It is something that we're all called to do as Christians, whether or not we have the gift. One person says, intercessory prayer might be defined as loving our neighbor on our knees. Richard Halvorson said this: intercession is the truly universal work for the Christian. No place is closed to intercessory prayer. No continent, no nation, no city, no organization, no office. No power on earth can keep intercession out. That's a great quote. Oswald Chambers says this: true intercession involves bringing the person or the circumstances that seems to be crashing in on you before God until you are changed by his attitude towards that person or circumstance. People describe intercession by saying it is putting yourself in someone else's place. That is not true. Intercession is putting yourself in God's place. It is having his mind and his perspective. And then finally, a guy by the name of Bobby Jean Redding says this about intercession: the amount of time you spend interceding for others is a testimony to the love you have for them. You see, God calls us to pray for other people. In James chapter 5, verse 16, James says this: therefore, confess your sins to each other and pray for each other so that you may be healed. Why? The prayer of a righteous person is powerful and effective. James is calling us to pray for each other so that we would be healed physically, spiritually, and in other ways. In Colossians chapter 1, verse 9, Paul said this: for this reason, since the day we heard about you, Colossians, we have not stopped praying for you. Paul made it a habit to pray for other people. We see this in the Gospels, where praying for other people is a priority. Now, when we pray for other people, exactly who are we to pray for? Well, the Bible says we should pray for other believers, pray for one another. That would include our family as well. We should pray for non-believers, according to 1 Timothy chapter 2, those in authority in our government. We should pray for our pastors and our leaders. We should pray for our local church and ministries. And obviously, we should be praying for our nation, the Bible says, that God would bring a move of his Spirit. And we tend to neglect praying for other people. A lot of times we get so busy, we don't pray for other people. Or sometimes it's just forgetfulness, or it's just laziness, because intercessory prayer takes hard work. And unfortunately, self-centeredness also plays a role, because we can get focused on our needs and our desires, where everything's about me and we don't focus on other people. You say, well, why should I pray for other people? Obviously, it's one of the marks of a Christian that is maturing, but we want to see God work on their behalf. That's why we want to pray for them, because we want to see growth in their life. A mature Christian is not just concerned about his needs. He's concerned about the needs and the hurts and the sorrows of other people, and we want to see God work on their behalf, and so we pray for them. Furthermore, it demonstrates love for other people. When you and I pray for others, it shows that we love them. It also cultivates unity in the body of Christ. As the church is praying for one another, what that does is it creates unity. It also changes us. In fact, one person said this: the quickest way to change a relationship from bad to good is to start thanking God in prayer for people. Praying for them will do two things, especially when you're praying for someone you don't like. It will change your attitude and it will change them. Positive praying is much more powerful than positive thinking. People may resist our help, spurn our appeals, and reject our suggestions, but they are powerless against our prayers, end quote. And so praying for others changes us. Now, as Paul in 2 Thessalonians chapter 3 requests prayer from the Thessalonians, he's going to show us several things that you and I can pray for as we intercede for other people. And I realize that praying for other people isn't always about following a list, because you want to be spontaneous and you want to pray for the particular requests that are mentioned to you, or the needs that are brought to your attention, or maybe what you observe. But when you read the prayers in the Bible, particularly the Apostle Paul, it's interesting that Paul prayed primarily for spiritual things. This isn't to say that we shouldn't pray for physical needs. We shouldn't pray for our hurts and our struggles and what we're suffering through. But when Paul prayed, his prayers were spiritually centered. His prayers had to do more with the growth of the believer, spiritual strength, or the advancement of the gospel. Now, obviously, God wants us to pray about the little things that may be insignificant to other people, but they are important to us, because the Bible says God is our Heavenly Father. He's numbered the hairs on our head. He is a caring Father. And it says, if you being evil know how to give good gifts to your children, how much will your Heavenly Father help you and strengthen you and give you the Holy Spirit as you seek Him? And so if God knows when the sparrow falls to the ground, He knows your hurts, your needs, and your struggles. And so we should lift up those things to God. Be anxious for nothing, Philippians 4, but present your request to God and thank God in the middle of it. But as we intercede for other people, we don't need to just get caught up in the physical and the struggles that people are having. We need to pray kingdom prayers. We need to be focused on their growth and their maturity. Sometimes we say, Lord, get them out of the suffering, when in reality, God may be using that suffering to help mature them. And we need to pray that God will give them strength so that they will mature. Now, what should we pray for other people? Well, again, this is a sample here in 2 Thessalonians chapter 3. There are several things that the Apostle Paul requests prayer in relation to, and also several things that we can pray for. Let's look at them. The first thing, as you pray for other people, pray they will share the gospel and that it will bear fruit. There's a spiritual focus right there. Pray they will share the gospel and that it will bear fruit. He says in verse 1 of chapter 3, as for other matters, brothers and sisters, pray for us. You see, Paul is requesting prayer here, and it's good for us to request prayer from other Christians as well. He says, pray for us that the message of the Lord may spread rapidly and be honored, just as it was with you. See, when he preached the gospel in Thessalonica, they came to a saving relationship to Jesus Christ, according to 1 Thessalonians chapter 1, because they were chosen before the foundation of the world. They came to Christ. They responded. They didn't just hear the word of God. He says it had conviction in their heart and it produced the fruit of salvation. So he says, just as it was successful among you Thessalonians, pray that as I spread the word in the Roman Empire, that it would be honored just as it was with you. In Colossians chapter 1, verse 6, Paul says this about the gospel message and how it spreads and how it's fruitful. He says in the same way, Colossians 1, 6, the gospel is bearing fruit and growing throughout the whole world, just as it has been doing among you since the day you heard it and truly understood God's grace. And so Paul here is requesting prayer from the Thessalonians. And the thing that concerned Paul more than anything else wasn't get me out of this suffering, pray that I don't go to jail, which is typically what we pray for. Paul was more concerned about the advancement of the gospel. And so when we pray for other people, yes, pray for their needs, no doubt. Pray for their hurts, but pray that they would be galvanized to share the gospel and that through their witness it would bear fruit. Pray that they would live the Christian life in such a way that their life matches their proclamation. Pray that they have boldness to share the gospel and that when they share with their family and their friends and their coworkers and their neighbors, that it will bear fruit. That's what we should be focusing on. Why? Because the Great Commission is the number one priority of the local church. And pray that God will even take their suffering. He will take their brokenness. He will take their difficulties and use it as a way for them to spread the gospel. There's a second thing that the Apostle Paul here requests in relation to prayer, and that is this. Pray that they will be protected from Satan and those who oppose the message. See, and really, this piggybacks off the first point, because if you're praying for other people that they would be effective in their witness, they would be effective in sharing the gospel, and that the gospel would bear fruit, what's going to happen? You're going to get resistance. You're going to face opposition. So he says in verse 2 of 2 Thessalonians 3, and pray that we may be delivered from wicked and evil people, for not everyone has faith. In verse 3, but the Lord is faithful, and he will strengthen you and protect you from the evil one. And so Paul says, as you Thessalonians pray for me, and as I pray for you, pray that I will be protected from Satan and those who oppose the message. You see, as you and I preach the gospel, we're in a spiritual battle. In fact, that's one of the pieces of armor. We're to put on the gospel shoes, which is basically preaching the gospel. How beautiful are the feet of those who proclaim Christ. And as we proclaim the gospel, we're going to have people that respond. When we sow that seed, it's going to fall on good soil, and there are those who are going to bear fruit, and they're going to see Jesus Christ for who he is, and they're going to come into that saving relationship. On the other hand, you are going to face opposition. Satan doesn't like the spread of the gospel. And so he often opposes it through persecution. He opposes it through social media. He opposes it on television. There are different ways that we get persecuted. And so as we pray for ourselves, we need to pray, God, protect me from the evil one and those who oppose the message. There's nothing wrong with praying a hedge of protection around ourselves. But as we pray for other people that they would be focused on the gospel and sharing the message of Christ, and as it bears fruit, pray that God will protect them from the evil one because Satan will attack them. There are those who oppose the message. They don't want to hear the message of Jesus Christ. In fact, I just read in the news today about how some military servant is basically posting stuff about praying for this, praying for that, and the atheists have gone ape about it because they don't want the word prayer being mentioned. And our culture is becoming increasingly hostile to Christianity. People are becoming increasingly hostile to Christians who are preaching the truth. And we need to pray for protection for those individuals that are on the front lines getting the gospel out. We need to pray for persecuted Christians around the world. They're facing persecution in a greater way than those of us in America. We need to pray that they would be protected from Satan and from those who oppose the message. Now, inevitably, persecution is going to come because Jesus warned us of that. He sends us out like sheep in the midst of wolves, and he tells us not to be surprised. And so there are Christians who will get thrown into jail. There are Christians that will be martyred for their faith. There are Christians who will lose their jobs. There are Christians that will be physically tortured. We don't know who they are, and so we pray for protection for them and for those who oppose the message. He says, pray that we may be delivered from wicked and evil people. Not everyone has faith. Not everyone sees the Christian worldview. They're blinded by Satan. They don't understand the truth. But he says in verse 3, the Lord is faithful, and he will strengthen you and protect you from the evil one. He's saying to the Thessalonians, look, as you're going through your persecution, God is going to be faithful to you, and he's going to strengthen you in the midst of the persecution and the opposition, and he will protect you from the evil one. And the implication is that is exactly what Paul prayed for the Thessalonians, and that's what he's asking them to pray for him in relation to protection from the evil one and those who oppose the message. Now you say, well, wait a minute. We pray for people that they would be protected, that Satan would not be able to stymie the message. But what about Christians who do get martyred for their faith? Isn't God not faithful at that point? Because he says here, the Lord is faithful in verse 3, he will strengthen you and protect you from the evil one. Well, in a sense, God is faithful, or he's always faithful, to protect us, whether in life or death. If God allows us to be martyred for our faith, In a sense, God has protected us from the evil one because the evil one cannot touch our souls. And listen, going to heaven is a promotion. It's not a demotion. It's graduation. And so God is faithful either way. Whether he protects us physically from our persecutors and from the evil one, or he allows us to die martyrdom because we preach the message. Either way, God is faithful because Satan cannot touch our soul. And you know what God will do if he doesn't allow us to be exempt from physical persecution? It says God will strengthen us. He will give us the grace. But here's the question. Are we willing to be bold for Jesus Christ? I don't mean we're a bull in a china shop. I don't mean we don't use wisdom. Colossians 4 says, be wise in the way you act towards outsiders. But what I'm saying is, are we willing to be unashamed for the message? Most Christians are like the Antarctica. They're frozen over at the mouth. They don't want to say anything because they're afraid. The church is bound by fear in America. We're too worried about offending other people. We're too worried about our egos getting bruised. We are ashamed of the gospel. And the Bible says that God has not given us a spirit of fear, but a power, love, and a sound mind. And so I want to challenge you, be a gospel witness. And as you pray for other people, pray that they will be protected from Satan and those who oppose the message. There's a third thing we can pray for in relation to other people, and that is pray that they will obey the Lord. Pray they will obey the Lord. He says in verse 4 of 2 Thessalonians 3, we have confidence in the Lord that you are doing and will continue to do the things we command. Now, Paul here doesn't mention it, but there's no doubt based on his other epistles that this is what Paul prayed for. He prayed for this in 1 Thessalonians. And so he says here, I have confidence in the Lord. He says, I'm certain that you are doing and will continue to do the things that we command. And no doubt Paul prayed in that regard for the Thessalonians, that they would walk in a lifestyle of obedience and they would obey the Lord. And so this introduces to us a third thing that we should pray for when we pray for our spouses, our children, when we pray for those in the body of Christ, that they will obey the Lord. We need to pray that they have a love relationship with Jesus. We need to pray that they hunger for God. Because listen, everything flows out of our relationship to Christ. My obedience flows out of my relationship to Christ. Jesus said, if you love me, you will keep my commandments. Jesus said in Matthew 22, love the Lord your God with all your heart, soul, mind, and strength. Love your neighbor as yourself. We cannot do that if we're not abiding in the vine, John 15, if we're not hungering for the things of God. You see, it all starts in my relationship to Jesus Christ. And so when you pray for other people, when you pray that they would obey the Lord, pray that it would start in their hearts, that they would have a passion for Jesus Christ. Because if you love the Lord Jesus Christ, you're going to want to obey the Lord Jesus Christ. And so Paul here is talking about praying for one another in 2 Thessalonians 3. The first thing he says is we're to pray for other people that they would share the gospel and that it will bear fruit. Secondly, pray they would be protected from Satan and those who oppose the message. Thirdly, pray that they will obey the Lord. And then fourthly, pray they will walk in God's love and God's perseverance. He says in verse 5, and this is sort of a prayer, may the Lord direct your hearts into God's love and Christ's perseverance. And this is a prayer that he's giving here in verse 5. He's saying, I'm praying that the Lord will direct your inner man into God's love, that they would fully understand the love that God has for them, that they not only would love God, but that they would comprehend the love of God for them, and that they would also persevere. He calls it Christ's perseverance because we know Jesus was faithful unto the end. And so he's praying here for them that they would walk in God's love and perseverance, that they would understand that no matter what they're going through, that God loves them. He loves them unconditionally. They don't have to perform to get God to love them. Now, there's a difference between the love of God and the pleasure of God. God loves me unconditionally. No matter what I do as his child, he's always going to love me, but he may not always be pleased with me. That's not a license to sin. We want to please the Lord Jesus Christ. But many Christians struggle with the love of God. They don't feel God loves them. They feel like they always have to perform to get God to love them based on their childhood or maybe hurt that they've gone through. The Bible says God loves you as much as he loves his son. Think about how much the Father loves the Son. And the Bible says you're in the Son, you're in Christ. So God loves you as much as he loves his Son. And so pray that as you lift up others, pray that they would understand God's love and that would motivate them to obey. And pray that they would persevere, that they would not quit. They would continue to live the Christian life. They would continue to follow the Lord and be a witness for him. And so these are the four things that you and I can pray as we engage in prayer for other people. We have to make prayer a priority. If we don't make it a priority in relation to praying for others, it's not going to happen. Now, there are other things that the Apostle Paul prayed for. Let me just share with you two particular sample prayers that the Apostle Paul prayed for in relation to other people. One of them is Ephesians chapter 1, verses 15 through 23. This becomes a model prayer or a sample of what we can pray for as we lift up others. He says in Ephesians 1, for this reason, ever since I heard about your faith in the Lord Jesus and your love for all of God's people, I have not, verse 16, stopped praying and giving thanks for you, remembering you in my prayers. Paul continually prayed for the believers that he reached out to or established a church. Even if he didn't establish the church, he prayed for them. And here's what he prayed for in verse 17. I keep asking that the God of our Lord Jesus Christ, the glorious Father, here's the first thing, may give you the spirit of wisdom and of revelation so that you may know him better. He prayed for understanding, that they would have an understanding, a spirit of wisdom and a revelation so that they would know God more intimately. Pray that people would know God intimately. He says in verse 18, I pray that the eyes of your heart, that refers to their minds, their spiritual perception, may be enlightened. Why? In order that you may know the hope to which he has called you. Pray that they would understand their future hope. He says the riches of his glorious inheritance in his holy people. Pray that you would understand that you are God's inheritance, that he loves you and your future inheritance. And he says, I pray in verse 19 that his incomparable great power for us who believe, pray they would understand the power of God. He says that power is the same mighty strength he exerted when he raised Christ from the dead. And so these are things here that we can also pray for as we pray for others. Colossians chapter 1, verses 9 through 12. For this reason, since the day we heard about you, we have not stopped praying for you. We continually ask God to fill you with the knowledge of his will through all wisdom and understanding. Pray that they would be filled with the knowledge of his will. Why? So that you would live a life worthy of the Lord. You would please him in every way. That you would bear fruit in every good work, growing in the knowledge of God, being strengthened with all power according to his glorious might. That you may have great endurance and patience and giving joyful thanks to the Father who has qualified you to share in the inheritance of his holy people in the kingdom of light. And so in Ephesians and Colossians, read Ephesians chapter 1, verses 15 through 23, and Colossians chapter 1, verses 9 through 12. These also become, among other passages, model prayers, sample prayers that you and I can pray for others. And so Paul is calling us in 2 Thessalonians 3 to pray for other people. Are you praying for others on a regular basis?
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4: Imagine lying around not just for days on end, but for months. And while lounging the months away, you get leaner and more muscular. The bear's lifestyle sounds like a couch potato's dream. Such a lifestyle would cause our bones to become weaker and smaller and make the calcium level of our blood high enough to kill us. Apart from losing bone, we would also lose muscle and gain fat lying around all day. We all know what happens to couch potatoes. But bears, they are different, and scientists have been puzzled to learn that bears don't suffer bone loss and don't lose muscle during their winter rests. Well, they don't really sleep at all, but they do rest a lot. Moreover, they don't eat, drink, or use the bathroom all winter, a routine that would kill most creatures in less than a week. Researchers believe that they have found the chemical in a bear's blood that prevents bone loss during long inactivity. The chemical is under study for possible use in treating human osteoporosis. Bears avoid bathroom visits by chemically changing their own wastes back into proteins. The fact that scientists study how things in the creation work to improve how we do things is a tribute to the workmanship of the Creator, even if scientists refuse to admit his existence and activity.
5: 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And be sure to join us next time for another Creation Moment.
6: An apology can start out honest and still get away from us. We begin with, "I'm sorry." And then comes the word that usually changes everything. But suddenly we're explaining the tone, the timing, the stress, the other person's part, and why we technically had a point. At that point, it's not really an apology anymore. It's a defense speech with nicer lighting. Real repentance is simpler than that. Not easier, simpler. It tells the truth without trying to control the outcome. It says, "I was wrong. I hurt you. Please forgive me." And then it lets those words stand. That kind of humility is hard. But Jesus didn't call us to win every room. He called us to follow him. Be honest. Own what's yours. Ask forgiveness where you need to. God can do a lot with a heart that stops defending long enough to be changed. 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

the church of Smyrna. This is the message from the one who is the first and the last, who was dead but is now alive. I know about your suffering and your poverty, but you are rich. I know the blasphemy of those opposing you. They say they are Jews, but they are not, because their synagogue belongs to Satan. Don't be afraid of what you are about to suffer. The devil will throw some of you into prison to test you. You will suffer for 10 days, but if you remain faithful, even when facing death, I will give you a crown of life. Anyone with ears to hear must listen to what the Spirit and understand what he is saying to the churches. Whoever is victorious will not be harmed by the second death. So 2 weeks ago, we looked at the first of seven letters, and it was written to the church of Ephesus. And that church had a lot of programs in that church. And Jesus listed several, many things that they were doing well, because they were a hardworking church and they were a patient in church. And they didn't tolerate evil people, and they didn't fall victim to the false teachers, and even they opposed the teachings of the Nicolaitans. They even suffered for Christ and did not quit. But Jesus had one thing against them. They lost their first love. They didn't love God and each other as they once did, and Jesus saw this as a problem that needed to be fixed. Now, when we study these seven letters, there's a pattern to them. There's usually a commission to the angel and an identification of the church. And then there's a description of who Jesus is from chapter 1. Next comes the commendation, where they're doing things really well. They'll list them out. And then following that usually comes a condemnation, which describes the things the church is not doing well. And then Jesus will offer a correction along with an exhortation, or we could say calling the church to correct themselves. And the letter usually ends with a promise to those who respond what the Spirit is saying. In this letter to the church in Smyrna, Jesus makes no correction. There's nothing to be corrected. There's no condemnation to this church. And I'm not sure if you noticed, but the promise that Jesus makes is a conditional promise. And it's seen by the word if. Many scholars will call this church the suffering church. Suffering has this natural ability to remove pride and hypocrisy out of our lives. Suffering and humbling is not much fun, and really not a very good time. But I can testify that these times in my own life are my times of greatest growth with Jesus. Now, I heard this, and I think it's true, that sometimes going through the fire, or we could say our fiery trials, can actually light a fire for Jesus in our hearts. I've seen that many a times. And I remember when I was back in Colorado, I went to a prayer meeting, and this prayer meeting was held for a missionary from China. He was an American missionary. And he said this. He said, "Please don't pray for the persecution in the church in China to stop." And we're like, "What?" And we were all puzzled. Why would you pray for the persecution not to stop? And we asked him why. And his answer was very tactful and very kind. And he said, "Because this persecution is revealing to others that Jesus is very real to us and he is worth dying for." And I got to tell you that his answer really had an impact on me. And it caused me to wonder, what does my faith reveal to other people? You know, I was blown away by that. And then I borrowed a book from Bill that was called Tortured for Christ by Richard Warmbrand. And I've actually met people who knew Richard personally. Now, Richard was a pastor in Russia during the time the communist movement was starting. And he wouldn't stop teaching the truth about Jesus, and he refused to agree with the state-run churches. And it caused him to end up in a Russian prison. And he was tortured relentlessly

0: trying to get him to renounce Jesus and the Bible, and he refused. He was released many, many years later and came to America, and he told the friends that I knew that he missed the closeness he experienced with Jesus when he was being tortured. Now, I don't know what to think about that. But he wrote in his book that he experienced such a love for the very people who were torturing him. Now, to me, a person has to be so very, very, very close to Jesus to ever experience this. But I believe what he wrote in his book to be true. Now, what is amazing is throughout church history for the last 2,000 years, we have seen how the persecuted church is one of the fastest growing churches ever. And this letter is from Jesus to a suffering church in Samaria. And our first scripture is Revelation 2:8a. It says, write this letter to the angel of the church of Smyrna. So here's our map. And if we remember, the island of Patmos is right off the edge here somewhere. It's not on this map. But all the seven letters of the seven churches are in a circular pattern. We started at Ephesus, and we're going to go to Smyrna next. So Smyrna is about 35 miles north of Ephesus, and we can see the location of these churches in a circular pattern. Now, Smyrna was also a seaport, just like the church in Ephesus, but it experienced a much different experience than Ephesus. Now, the pastor of Smyrna was a guy named Polycarp. Some of us might know his name. And he sat under Apostle John. Apostle John was his teacher. And Polycarp pastored this church until 155 AD when he was martyred. So this is kind of a little diagram of Smyrna, and you can see how that it's a seaport up against the Mediterranean Sea, and they actually built these walls to protect the ships that were coming into the seaport. Now, this is an artist's rendition of what it might have looked like in its heyday. And I also want to show us that it was built on a hillside. And historical writings often talked about how this city was also known for not having the best sewer system. And sewage runs downhill, right? In fact, it often ran into the sea. And when that nice, cool evening breeze would come in off the sea, well, you get the picture. It was kind of a smelly place, right? And the church gets its name from myrrh. Now, myrrh is a fragrant plant it was very popular in the city in order to cover the smell of the sewage. And myrrh being a fragrant plant, it was used in burials, and it was one of the three gifts the wise men brought Jesus at his birth. And myrrh was also used at Jesus' death, and that's when the Roman soldiers offered some of that sour wine. It was mixed with myrrh. And it was also used in Jesus' burial as a perfume to cover the smelly body, and that happened before the resurrection. So it kind of becomes a word picture for us that myrrh was part of Jesus' birth, his death while he was suffering on the cross, and his burial prior to the resurrection. Now, something about myrrh is it doesn't give off any fragrance until it's crushed and smashed and pulverized. And it has to go through that process before any fragrance is released. In fact, they say the more you smash it, the better it smells. And so this is a type of how the suffering church becomes a sweet fragrance that is covering up the smell of those who claim to be Jews. But Jesus says they're not Jews because they belong to the synagogue of Satan. So Jesus is showing us a comparison or a contrast between the sweet smell of the suffering church compared to the odor of the Jewish synagogue in Smyrna. Now the prophet Isaiah records for us an example of those who call themselves Jews but are not, and how they smell to the Lord. In Isaiah 65, verses 1 through 3, pay attention to this first part. He says, the Lord says, I was ready to respond, but no one asked for help. I was ready to be found, but no one was looking for me. I said, here am I. Here I am to the nation that did not call on my name. Now, to the people that have a hard time praying for themselves, think about this. God is up in heaven waiting for us to call on him. And he's ready to respond. He already knows what we need. Isn't that a neat thought? Let's get to the smelly part. Verse 2. All day long I open my arms to a rebellious people, but they follow in their own evil paths and their own crooked shames. All day long they insult me to my face by worshiping idols in their sacred gardens. They burn incense on pagan altars. At night they go out amongst the grave and worship the dead. They eat the flesh of pigs and make stewed and other forbidden foods. Yet they say to each other, don't come too close or you'll defile me. I'm holier than you. These people are a stench in my nostrils and an acrid smell that never goes away. Here's our two fill in the blanks. Some behaviors give off an odor, and some behaviors give off a fragrance. Kind of a neat contradiction here. Isaiah's telling us how the behaviors that these certain behaviors give off an odor like a sewer system. But Jesus tells us how the crushing of the church gives off a fragrance. And here's what I believe the Lord is saying through this metaphor. The crushing of his church through the suffering of their faith is a sweet fragrance to him. And the more it's crushed, the sweeter the fragrance. While pride and hypocrisy of his Jewish chosen people and their arrogance, rejection of him is a bad odor. And it stinks. Many of us were taught that becoming a Christian means God loves me and he wants to bless me and he wants to solve all of my problems. He wants to make all of my problems go away. I've never heard a gospel that says, hey, believe in Jesus so you can be persecuted, or believe in Jesus so you can suffer for Christ. Maybe you get to die for him. How many Americans want to sign up for that church? Some of us will. But people all over the world who are desiring salvation, they know before they ever accept Christ that their faith in Christ could end their life at any moment. And yet they are still accepting Christ, which means there is something very real about God that's drawing them in. There's something greater than anything this world can offer them. And we find the answer to what that something is in how Jesus introduces himself to the suffering church in Smyrna in Revelation 2b. It says, this is the message from the one who is the first and the last, who was dead but is now alive. And that's all there is. And if two fill in the blanks is, this is a letter from Jesus, the first and the last. And this is a letter from Jesus who was dead but is now alive. So we've already established that all of the letters are written by Jesus and are written to the angels who are in charge of these churches. We have also established that these angels don't do the job of the Holy Spirit. And Paul told us back in Hebrews 1:14, that angels are only servants or spirits sent by Jesus to care for people who will inherit salvation. In other words, they're caretakers. Now, each letter has Jesus introducing himself differently. And here in this one, to the letter of Smyrna, Jesus introduces himself as the first and the last, the one who was dead and is now alive. So my question is, why did Jesus introduce himself this way? And I believe the best answer that I could come up with was the first two verses in verse 9. I know. I know. And that's our fill in the blank. Jesus has experienced what they are suffering. So there's two different Greek words for the English expression, I know. One is to know something by observing it. I see that happen and I know. And the other Greek word is to know something because we have experienced something. And that's what Jesus is saying here. I have experienced the same sufferings that you guys have experienced. And the writer of Hebrews makes this very point in Hebrews 4, 14 through 16. I love using scripture to back up my points. Verse 14 says, "So then, since we have a great high priest who entered heaven, Jesus, the Son of God, let us hold firmly to what we believe. This high priest of ours understands our weaknesses, for he faced the same things we do, yet he did not sin. So let us come boldly to the throne of our gracious God. There we will receive his mercy, and we'll find grace to help us when we need it most." Boy, sometimes we need it most. And then Jesus also says this in verse 29a. He says, "I know I've experienced about your suffering and your poverty, but you are rich." So Jesus knows about their poverty, and yet Jesus says, "You guys are rich." Now, the Greek word used for poor is not like, "Hey, I don't have a lot of money, so I really got to work hard because I'm poor." The Greek word used here is more like complete destitute, because the Christians in Smyrna were unable to get a job. They were often robbed, and they had their wealth taken from them just because they were Christians. In other words, they're completely desperate, and yet Jesus says they're rich. That don't make much sense to me, because Jesus said the rich church of Laodicea that they were actually poor, naked, wretched, and blind. Now, we know the difference between rich and poor when it comes to money. I mean, we all know that. And it's obvious that Jesus is not talking about money here, but he's talking about something else. They are rich because they are completely dependent on God, and their lack of financial independence has created this desire to cry out to God. That's the richness. And so they become so close to God that they're in constant communication with God. That's richness. Their only hope in God is their joy is found in their salvation, right? I was dead, now I'm alive. And they understand the love of God and the amazing peace with God. It's hard to be a sinner when you are persecuted. They are rich in grace. They have an abundance of mercy, and they understand how to forgive those who hurt them, like Richard Warmbrand, who forgave those who tortured him. And he learned to love the people who tortured him. That's rich. Now, the church in Smyrna is very rich in the things that only God can give and the world cannot give. Suffering is designed to bring us close to God, while worldly abundance seems to cause people to not need God like the Laodiceans. The world can only give us the kind of wealth that will fade away. It'll rust, or it'll be taken from us, or even stolen from us. But what Jesus is offering is what the world cannot offer. You know, the world can't offer me forgiveness of sin. The world can't cleanse my heart. The world can't make me white as snow. The world can't offer me true joy, not happiness, true joy, peace. Peace only comes from knowing the Lord. In fact, the joy of the Lord is my strength. And true peace comes with having peace with God, the kind of peace that Jesus gives is the peace the world cannot give. And if this wasn't true, then why is the world so opposed to Christianity? To Jesus, being rich means having all that God can offer, missing out on nothing. I have everything that God offered me. I'm rich. And Jesus hasn't forgotten about the suffering church, and he offers this advice to the suffering church in Revelation 2:9b. He says, "I know the blasphemy of those opposing you. They say they are Jews, but they are not, because their synagogue belongs to Satan. And our fill in the blank, I hope this one's on your form. The Jews were the worst persecutors. I mean, look what's being said here. The Jewish people of Smyrna were claiming to be God's chosen people, and yet they're opposing Jesus and his church. Jesus is saying, hey, they don't belong to me. They belong to Satan. They belong to Satan because they are rejecting Jesus and rejecting his church. Remember, Jesus said in the book of John that he is the only way to the Father. And when you reject Jesus, you are rejecting his forgiveness and his salvation. But don't miss what Jesus said to the Jewish people of Smyrna are also blaspheming God. Or the Holy Spirit, which is the only unforgivable sin. That's rejecting Jesus. That's what blasphemy of the Holy Spirit means, rejecting Jesus. They are convinced they are living in God's light, but the truth is they are serving the King of Darkness. Isn't that strange? Now, the church in Smyrna is being persecuted by the Jews who think they are doing God's will, but according to Jesus, they're actually serving and doing the will of Satan. It's always interesting how Jesus views things, and it's so different from us.
1: Right.
0: You know, when Paul was on his way to kill Christians in Damascus, Jesus stopped Paul with this blinding light, and he says, Paul, Paul, or Saul, Saul at that time, he said, why are you persecuting me? And Paul says, who are you, Lord? And the voice replied, I am Jesus, the one you are persecuting. And it means that Jesus takes the persecution of his church personally. You're persecuting him. Revelation 2:10a, he says, don't be afraid of what you are about to suffer. And that's an easy fill in the blank. Don't be afraid to suffer. Curiosity, how many people are afraid to suffer? Right? We all are. How many of us walk into a place where we know we're going to be persecuted? Not sometimes, right? You don't walk in like all joyous. It's more like, oh boy, here we go. But that's what Jesus told his disciples. He said, you're going to be persecuted. Don't fear it. You're going to have to suffer for me. Don't fear it. And Jesus said in Luke 12, he says, do you think I came to bring peace to the earth? No, I've come to divide people against each other. That's so strange. Now, Peter talked about how the followers of Christ will suffer, and this is so deep. I hope you guys catch this. In 1 Peter 4, verses 1 through 6, Peter writes, so then, since Christ suffered physical pain, you must arm yourselves with the same attitude he had and be ready to suffer too. For if you have suffered physically for Christ, you have finished with sin.
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2: Okay, I think that's everything. Oh, wait, I forgot the salt and pepper.
3: You act like she's been gone for years.
2: Well, she's been half a country away at college, and I'm excited to see her. And you can't fool me. You've been pacing the floor in front of that window all afternoon.
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2: And it'll be good to finally meet this Brian she's been going on about.
3: Well, yeah, and from what she's told us, he sounds like a nice Christian boy.
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3: I don't know about that.
2: That must be them. 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
3: Oh, he's...
2: Oh, how could she? What does the Bible have to say about racism and interracial marriage? 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This has been a message from Answers in Genesis.

Therefore, brethren, stand fast and hold the traditions which you were taught, whether by word or our epistle. Now may our Lord Jesus Christ himself and our God and Father, who has loved us and given us everlasting consolation and good hope by grace, comfort your hearts and establish you in every good word and work. This has been your sustaining word of the day, brought to you by Calvary Chapel of Manitowoc.

0: 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Stay tuned at the end of the message for additional information. 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
1: For he says, not my will be done, but thy will be done. Satan, though, doesn't do that. He acts from self-ambition. And really, when you think about this, the root issue is pride. The parallel passage in the book of Ezekiel of Satan says, your heart was lifted up because of your beauty. You corrupted your wisdom by reason of your splendor. First comes pride, then comes a fall. And this is why the Bible is very clear about being careful about who you appoint as a leader within the church. The selection of elders and deacons. 1 Timothy 3 verse 6 concerning the selection of elders, it says, and not a new convert so that he will not become conceited and fall into the condemnation incurred by the devil. What a disaster it is when somebody who really doesn't have the character for the position is put in a position like that, and they become lifted up with pride, and suddenly it's no longer the Lord's will, but it's my will and my turf and my power and my preferences. That's exactly what you have happening there in Philippi. And when you put yourself on the throne, not only does it destroy the unity of the church, but it destroys joy. Because one man spelled joy this way. J-O-Y, joy. What does that stand for? J stands for Jesus. O stands for others. Y stands for yourself. Jesus, others, yourself. And as long as you keep that order correct, you'll walk in joy. Jesus first, others second, myself third. I'm not against people, of course, petitioning the Lord for their individual needs. We're told to do that. But so many times our prayer life is all about myself, all about my wants, all about my desires, all about my needs, and we forget that it's supposed to be about Jesus first, others second, yourself third. Well, gee, Andy, I'm just not really walking in the joy that God has for me. Well, have you got the letters inverted? Has the Y usurped the O or the J? It doesn't spell joy anymore, does it? And so Paul here specifically says in verse 3, do nothing, not don't do 95% of the things or 80%. It says do nothing from selfish ambition or empty conceit. Now notice the words empty conceit, vain conceit. The life of self-centeredness is vanity. It never produces the lasting fulfillment that God has for us. And of course, as you look at our culture, it's all about self-help. There's even a magazine, I think, called Self-Empowerment. Everything seems to relate to me somehow. And we wonder why there's a general emptiness in people. Why they go to the bars night after night after night to numb the emptiness that's inside of them. Why they spend hours and hours and hours and weeks and weeks and weeks and years and years and years under some sort of counseling system trying to rectify the emptiness inside of us. And Paul says the answer is very simple. The reason we're so empty is we're so self-centered. That's our nature. And we need to develop a servant mindset in a servant attitude. And think how many churches across this country and across this world could be healed just by people taking self off the throne and pursuing the things of God. I would venture to say countless churches would be healed. We might even have a spiritual awakening in this country if that happened. So do nothing out of selfish ambition. Now, you look at the second part of verse 3 into verse 4. He says, but with humility of mind, regard one another as more important than yourselves. Verse 4, do not look out or do not merely look out for your own personal interests, but also for the interests of others. And one of the things that's interesting about the Bible is the Bible does not promote self-love. The Bible assumes self-love. The Bible basically says we already love ourselves. I mean, I don't have any problem looking out for myself, you know, getting my needs met, making sure I get enough rest, feeding myself, taking myself on vacation. I mean, all of that comes very naturally to me. My problem is taking the basic self-centeredness that I already have and transferring it to someone else. That's where I have a problem. And so much in modern psychology, they tell you you've got to spend all of this time getting in touch with yourself, getting in tune with yourself, learning to love yourself. And I'm here to tell you that I think that's mostly a waste of time, because the Bible says we already love ourselves. We have no deficiency in that area. You know, you listen to people, they say they hate themselves. Well, why do you hate yourself? Well, I'm a failure. Well, if you really hated yourself, wouldn't you be happy you're a failure? Oh, I hate myself. Why do you hate yourself? Well, I'm so ugly. Well, if you really hated yourself, you'd probably be happy that you're a failure and ugly. So a lot of our, and I'm not, of course, calling anybody a failure or ugly. What I'm saying is a lot of the statements that we promote as somehow self-abasing really are self-promoting. They evidence our natural love for self. Now, this principle is as old as Mount Sinai. People think that Jesus is the one that came up with this saying, and certainly he repeated it, but it goes all the way back 1,500 years before the time of Christ to Mount Sinai in the book of Leviticus, chapter 19 and verse 18. It says, "You shall not take vengeance nor bear any grudge against the sons of your people, but you shall love your neighbor as yourself, for I am the Lord." He doesn't tell everybody at Mount Sinai that you guys really need a course on how to love yourselves better. They already knew how to do that. We already know how to do that. What he says is the love you already have for yourself, you need to transfer it to somebody else. And once we do that, you know what happens in our lives consistently? We start to walk in joy. Now, you might be saying, well, gosh, this is a hard teaching. Do you have any examples that we can follow? And I'm so glad you asked that question, because Paul gives us four examples. Based on his generic comments, verses 1 through 4, he gives us four examples. A, Christ, verses 5 through 16. B, Paul himself, verses 17 and 18. C, Timothy, verses 19 through 24. And D, a man named Epaphroditus, verses 25 through 30. Obviously, Christ is mentioned first because Christ is our ultimate example of being a servant. Notice what he says here in verses 5 through 8, and then we'll make a few comments and read verses 9 through 11. "Having this attitude in yourselves, which is also in Christ Jesus." Wow. So this selfless servanthood mindset that we're supposed to be following as Christians is exemplified to us through the person of Jesus Christ. Verse 6, "Who although he existed in the form of God, did not regard equality with God as a thing to be grasped, but he emptied himself." And you should take your Bible, if you're an underliner, and underline that word empty. "Taking the form of a bondservant," another way of saying that is a slave, doulos, "and being made in the likeness of men," verse 8, "being found in appearance as a man, he humbled himself by becoming obedient to the point of death, even death on a cross. Now, this is speaking of what we call the incarnation, speaking of the enfleshment of God. In fact, in the word incarnation, you'll recognize the word carne, as in carnivorous, a meat eater. It's literally talking about the in-meeting of God. It's talking about how Jesus Christ, the eternally existent second member of the Godhead, stepped out of eternity into time, taking on human flesh, which he did at the point not just of the virgin birth, that was when he was birthed into our world, but the miracle of the virgin conception. When he was conceived in the womb of a virgin, the Virgin Mary, what happened is eternally existent deity, something was added to him, not subtracted, not exchanged. But humanity was added to him. He became the unique God-man, 100% God, 100% man. John chapter 1, verse 14 calls him the only begotten, which is the word monogenes. Mono, you recognize, as in one, like in Monopoly, one. And then genos, you recognize that as in species or kind. Jesus was one of a kind. Why is that? Because he's the only entity that has ever lived that is 100% God and 100% man in the same person. John 1, and this started, his existence didn't start. His existence has always been. But his humanity started at the point of the miracle of the virgin conception. John 1 verse 14 says, the Word became flesh and dwelt among us, and we saw his glory. Now, why could John see it? Because he saw Jesus as a man. He was the God-man. We saw his glory, glory of the only begotten from the Father, full of grace and truth. Now, why did he do it? It says it right there in verse 8, to die on a cross. And the cross, as you probably know, is the grisliest ways a human being can die. It was a method of execution that was, I think, historically invented by the Assyrians. The Assyrians killed people this way. This is why Jonah, in the book of Jonah, didn't want God's grace to go to the Assyrians because of their barbaric tendencies. And the Romans, by the time of Christ, reached back into history and they said, you know, this is a great way to kill people, to execute capital criminals, and this will certainly keep the masses in line out of fear. And so they brought it back in terms of popularity. And Jesus became a man to experience that form of death on our behalf. Psalm 22, verse 16, speaking of the death of Christ in terms of a prophecy 1,000 years in advance, says concerning the death of Christ, they have pierced my hands and my feet. Now, how can they pierce his hands and his feet unless God has hands and feet? So why did Jesus become a man to have his hands and his feet pierced in this terrible form of death called crucifixion? And they didn't just pierce his hands and his feet. They, as you know, thrust the spear into his side, piercing him yet again. So here is God himself giving up, not deity, but the privileges of deity and all of the glory that was available to him at the right hand of the Father, relinquishing it, not deity, but its privileges and its prerogatives for a season, for the purpose of coming into our world and dying this terrible death in our place. Notice what became of all of that, verses 9 through 11. For this reason, what reason? The cross, verse 8. For this reason, God highly exalted him and bestowed on him the name which is above every name. Verse 10, so that at the name of Jesus, every knee will bow. Of those who are in heaven and on the earth and under the earth. And that every tongue will confess that Jesus Christ is the Lord to the glory of God the Father. Because Jesus behaved in this selfless way, he was exalted. Compare that back to verse 3. Remember we studied verse 3? Do nothing from selfish ambition or empty deceit, the way of Satan, five I will statements, going the opposite direction. Jesus didn't say my will. He didn't say I. He said thy will be done. In fact, as you know the story, in Gethsemane, as Dr. Luke tells us, he sweat great drops of blood. He prayed that the ordeal could pass from him. And yet there was no other way. For the barrier between sinful humanity and holy God to be erased. And because of this act of humility, he has now been exalted above every name. You know, it's interesting in the Bible, the way down is up, and the way up is down. I mean, if you don't want to enter into this type of service and you want to promote yourself, then you go down, just like Satan did. And yet the opposite is true. The way down is up, and the way up is down. Jesus humbled himself, and look what happened to him. As a result, he's been exalted over every name. I'm reminded of 1 Peter chapter 5 and verse 5, which says, you younger men, likewise, be subject to your elders, and all of you clothe yourselves with humility towards one another, for God is opposed to the proud, but he gives grace to the humble. We, in the world system, we have the whole thing backwards. The way to get ahead is self-promotion. And yet that's not what Jesus exemplified. In fact, Jesus is at such a privileged place now because of his humility that the Bible says, at the name of Jesus, every knee will bow. Those who are in heaven, those who are on the earth, and those who are under the earth. And how that passage is misunderstood and misread today by universalists who claim that everyone's going to get saved. That's not what the passage says. The expression under the earth should be a dead giveaway, shouldn't it? What it's saying is because of the privileged position of Jesus, every creature will articulate at some point that Jesus is Lord. Now, you'll either do that volitionally, this side of eternity, or it'll be coerced from a person's lips in hell. But everyone's going to acknowledge this. Even the Christ haters and God haters of our world, they themselves will be forced to acknowledge the lordship of Jesus Christ at some point. That's how high Jesus is in his position because of his act of humility to die on our behalf. And you'll notice verse 7, which is very, very important. But he emptied himself. Now that's the Greek verb, I've got it there in brackets. It's where we get the noun kenosis. So theologians will refer to Philippians 2 as the kenosis passage. It means the emptying of Christ. But he emptied himself, taking the form of a bondservant and being made in the likeness of men. Now, watch very carefully here, because if you don't keep things straight, your theology can go astray really quick with a passage like this. John Walvoord, in his excellent book, Jesus Christ Our Lord, explains the passage as follows. The act of kenosis in Philippians 2 may therefore be properly understood to mean that Christ surrendered no attribute of deity, but that he did voluntarily restrict their independent use in keeping with his purpose of living among men and their limitations. What did Jesus exactly surrender? A lot of people say, well, he surrendered being God. That's false doctrine. A lot of people say, and I've had many charismatic Christians trying to argue with me on this, some of them that used to go to this church, arguing that what Jesus gave up is the attributes of deity. He couldn't perform miracles, they say. The only way he could perform a miracle is if he depended upon the Holy Spirit. Now, that fits charismatic theology very nice, doesn't it? Because they think as they yield to the Spirit, they can do the exact same miracles that Jesus did. But that's not what this is saying. He did not give up deity. He did not give up the prerogatives of deity. What he gave up was the privileges of deity for a season, and he submitted his attributes, which he could have used to stop the whole crucifixion, he submitted those to God the Father. That's what this passage is speaking of here. Charles Ryrie puts it this way concerning the emptying of Christ. Emptied himself, the kenosis, emptying of Christ during his incarnation does not mean that he surrendered any attribute of deity, but that he took on the limitations of humanity. As he walked as a man, he was sinless, but he experienced the same limitations that we experience. He knew what it was like for his heart to be broken because he had been betrayed by a friend. He knew what it was like, Matthew 4, to hunger. He knew what it was like, John 4, to be thirsty. He knew what it was like, Matthew 24, verse 36, to not understand everything, not in his deity, but in his humanity, where he had to rest completely upon God, the Father. The kenosis emptying of Christ during his incarnation does not mean that he surrendered any attribute of deity, but that he took on the limitations of humanity. This involved a veiling of pre-incarnate glory. That's why at the end of his life, just prior to his crucifixion, he said in John 17, verse 5, "Glorify me, Father, with the glory that I had with you before the world was." He wanted to return to that place of privilege. This involved a veiling of his pre-incarnate glory and the voluntary non-use of his divine prerogatives during the time he was on earth, like in Matthew 24, verse 36, where in his humanity, he didn't even know when he was coming back. And then Ryrie makes a point here of the Greek word form, Greek morphe, and he says the same word as is used in verse 7, just as it is used in verse 6. He was completely God and truly man. To deny either the deity or humanity of Christ requires denying the other. If you look very carefully at verse 6, you'll see the word form. Who, although he existed in the form of God, and then if you look down at verse 7, I believe it is, you'll see a repetition of the word form. But he emptied himself, taking the form, same Greek word, morphe, of a bondservant. That's who Jesus is. You can't say he's God but not man, or man but not God. He's the God-man. Is Jesus God or is Jesus man? Subsequent to the virgin conception, the answer is yes. He's both. In a single entity, this man Jesus Christ. And so people get very confused on their theology, and they think that somehow the incarnation is a subtraction. Nothing was subtracted from Christ at the point of the virgin conception and incarnation. What the incarnation is an addition, not a subtraction. A lot of people think it's an exchange. Well, he took off one coat, the deity coat, and put on the human coat. Not correct either. No subtraction, no exchange, but an addition where humanity is added to eternally existent deity. For what purpose? So his hands and his feet could be pierced. Because without that, God doesn't have any hands and feet. He doesn't have a side to thrust a spear into. And during this whole time, he retains his deity and his prerogatives. He just submits those to the will of God the Father.

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1: God's Word, according to Deuteronomy 31, verse 6, says, "I will never leave you nor forsake you." Hi, this is Mary. Did you ever feel so alone that no one, absolutely no one, cares for you or is even there for you, especially when you are going through the storms of life? No matter what it is, there is someone who is always there. It is our Lord and Savior, Jesus Christ. And when you call on His name, He will be alongside of you, taking you through that situation. So you are not alone. If you think you can do it, please think again. You see, we mess things up for God by not trusting in Him. His timing and ways are perfect. Not too late, not too soon. When you accept Jesus as your Lord and Savior, God promises us that He will always be with us, no matter what. How comforting to know this. 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Remember, Jesus loves you.
2: Boy, this is a thick jungle. 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Hello there.
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2: We're looking for bones that look something like this picture.
3: Yes.
2: Very large bones. 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
3: Rawr.
4: Oh, no, mother de Miguel.
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5: Ramahuma! Ramahuma!
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0: The Apostle Paul knew what it was like to live with weakness. He had a struggle he wanted God to remove. And God's answer was not what Paul asked for. God didn't remove the weakness. Instead, he showed Paul something deeper. My grace is sufficient for you, for my power is made perfect in weakness. That's not always easy to hear. Most of us would rather have the problem solved and the pain lifted. But sometimes God works in the weakness instead of removing it. He gives strength you didn't know you had. Peace that doesn't match the situation. Grace that holds you when your own strength runs out. So if you're facing something you wish God would take away, you're not alone. A no from God is not absence. It may be an invitation to see His strength in a way you would never have seen otherwise. Be encouraged. His grace is still enough. 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
3: It's 69 degrees.
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1: John Bunyan said that it will be the law that will damn sinners from heaven. He warned, and indeed, this law is the flaming sword that turns every way, yes, that lies to this day in the way to heaven, for a bar to all unbelievers and unsanctified professors. They cannot bypass the sword that flames with the burning heat of perfect and eternal justice. It moves its sharp and fiery blade at lightning speed to cut down all who transgress its perfect precepts.
2: As the scriptures say, it will make sure that every transgression will receive a just recompense of reward. We must never forget that that sword fell on the Savior so that we could pass by its razor-sharp blade. Now we can serve him in reverence and godly fear.
1: There goes another minute. Gone forever. Go share your faith while you still have time.
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4: Receipts are funny. 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
2: It's 70 degrees.

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3: Good enough for God? This is Ken Ham, CEO of Answers in Genesis, the Creation Museum, and Ark Encounter. Over 60% of young people in our churches believe good people go to heaven. Of course, they get this idea not from the Bible, but from pop culture. You see, Scripture teaches that we're all sinners and our righteousness is filthy rags. We're all descended from the first man, Adam, and we've all inherited his sin nature. On our own, there's nothing we can do about our sinful state. But Jesus Christ took our penalty of death upon himself on the cross. He defeated sin and death, and he offers the free gift of eternal life to all who will believe. Good works won't earn you heaven. Salvation is only found in Christ alone.
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1: All the wrongs will be put right. 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God has already intervened in the person of his son Jesus. And he now announces that there is a judgment day that is fixed, that will be fair, and that is absolutely final.
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1: It's 9:57.
2: It's 74 degrees.

0: Therefore, brethren, stand fast and hold the traditions which you were taught, whether by word or our epistle. 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
1: This morning in our series, Foundation of Faith, we're going to continue looking at the topic of the Bible, and we're going to focus on the subject of scientific evidence that shows that the Bible is the Word of God. Now, before we go any further, let me say this. The reason we are taking such an in-depth look at the Bible is because we're living in a day where we've seen the Bible altered, it's been put down, it's been moved to the status of a fairy tale or, you know, just a good story and not God's Word that has been breathed out from the mouth of God. And before we look at this scientific evidence for the Bible, let me just share these words from you from Thomas Ice regarding how the church is moving away from the Word of God and that this is the apostasy, I believe, that the Word of God tells us is coming and I believe is already here. Dr. Ice wrote this, and listen very carefully to what he said. He said, "I will never forget what one of my church history professors told us one day in class in the late 1970s at Dallas Seminary. He said something like the following: those of us who will follow Christ and His Word, as opposed to the rising emphasis upon religious experience, will increasingly become a smaller group until one day we will be on the outside of the American evangelical church looking in." Wow. My reaction to my professor was, no, things will never get that bad within evangelicalism. Well, my professor was certainly right. I believe that just such a day has arrived. Like Jude, I would have loved to write about our common salvation, but the times are pressing in on biblical believers. We must contend earnestly for the faith. Human experience rather than God's revelation is the common denominator that links all false religions and philosophies into a common bound. This is why the products of humanistic thinking is being brought into our evangelical church through items such as psychology and psychotherapy, self-development, quietness and meditation exercises, yoga, social justice, health foods, and all kinds of metaphysical approaches that replace a biblical doctrine of holiness and sanctification. The gospel is taking a backseat to social programs and do-goodism since these metaphysical approaches seek to reform mankind instead of recognizing our sin and need for the Savior. These kinds of trends being spearheaded by the emerging church within evangelicalism are not making the gospel more relevant to the culture. Instead, it is leading the way to hell by making the church no different than the world. It is also setting the stage for accepting the Antichrist. And he concludes with, "Maranatha, Lord, come quickly." You know, he nails it, and it's amazing in the 1970s what that professor said, because he hit the nail on the head. That's exactly where we're at. You look at the emerging church, and it's all based on experience. And not to say that we as Christians don't experience God. We do. But we experience God according to His Word, not outside His Word. There's the difference. We're using Eastern religion now to get in contact with God. We're emptying our minds, which is an Eastern mysticism thing, to get in contact with God. We're using a word or phrases to repeat over and over again. Do you find that anywhere in the Scriptures? No. And the church is moving away from the solid foundation of God's Word. And that's why we're spending so much time on this. And we've got several more weeks to go. We're going to look at what the Bible says about medicine, what the Bible says about creation, as we look at the human body and see how fascinating it is. We're going to look at the Old Testament text, the New Testament text. We're going to see how the Bible transforms our lives. It's not just a good book. And I think it's important we understand that. And so, you know, here's the thing. If we can't trust what God has said in His Word, then we're in trouble if we can't trust Him. But if we can, and I know we can because God can't lie, He's an all-knowing God, He's going to tell us everything, then what He speaks on is going to be accurate, it's going to be truthful. And that goes with what God says regarding science. Now, some will argue that we can't trust what the Bible says regarding science because the people back then just spoke of what they knew and what they believed. And, you know, science has come so far now, and we know so much more, and we're so much smarter than God, really. You know, and that's what they're basically saying. But what you're going to see this morning is that science has been wrong, and science is catching up to what the Bible says about the universe. Granted, the Bible is not a scientific handbook, but when it speaks about scientific things, guys, it's 100% accurate, as you're going to see. Now, some of you might be thinking, "Oh, come on, Joe. I already believe the Bible is the Word of God, so why do I have to spend so much time on this?" I mean, Hey, it's great that you believe the Bible is the Word of God. There are many people who don't. But remember what Peter said in 1 Peter 3:15. But sanctify the Lord God in your hearts and always be ready to give a defense to everyone who asks you for the reason for the hope that is in you with meekness and fear. You see what Peter is calling for us to do here? He's calling us to be ready to defend our faith. The word defense is apologia. It's where we get our English words apology and apologetics from. It speaks of a formal defense in a judicial court. Can you defend your faith before the court of this world? Can you defend what you believe before the people of this world? You see, if we're living what we say we believe, then we need to be able to share that with others, give them the reason for the hope that is in us. I mean, you can't just say things like, well, you just got to believe. Give them a reason why. Why do you believe the Bible is the Word of God? Why do you believe that Jesus is God? Can you give a defense for that? The Scriptures tell us. And Peter says, by sanctifying, setting your life apart for the Lord, by consecrating yourself to His control, and then share your faith. Be men and women of the Word. You have to be ready to defend our faith because the opportunities will come our way. And that's why we're spending so much time on this issue of the Bible, because we are to defend our faith. We need to share what we believe, that the Bible is the infallible, inerrant, authoritative Word of God. So we're going to look at the scientific evidence and see what God's Word has to say and what science has to say. We'll deal with some of the criticism that some have regarding this issue. And you're going to see the science and the Bible are not at odds with each other. And think about this for a minute. The average life of a scientific theory, not all of them, but the average life of a scientific theory is about 15 years. And yet the Bible and what God has said in His Word has lasted thousands of years. It still stands today. Why is that? Because our God is omniscient. He knows everything. Nothing escapes Him. Well, then why don't some scientists believe what God's Word has to say? It's simple. They don't want to. It's a choice. So let's look at this evidence and, you know, you can judge for yourself. We're going to start in the very beginning. Turn to Genesis chapter 1. We're going to start with the fundamentals of science and the basics of science. And Herbert Spencer, the famous British philosopher, he lived way back in the 1820 to 1903. He made an interesting observation. He said that there were basically five fundamentals of science. He said time, force, action, space, and matter are the fundamentals of science. So, you know, a little over 100 years ago or so, give or take a few years, he came up with this. But you know what? He wasn't the first one to come up with that. The Bible declared this some 3,500 years ago. Well, who could write such a thing like that? Well, Moses, in Genesis chapter 1, verse 1. And I'll show you the five fundamentals of science in the very first verse of the Bible. In the beginning, time, right? God, the force, created action, the heavens, space, and the earth, matter. Yay. Wow. We just figured it out 100 years ago. God knew it all along, didn't He? In the very first verse of the Bible. Maybe you're not impressed by that. If you're not, hang in there, because I'm going to show you more. Astronomy, or the scientific study of the universe, especially of motions, positions, sizes, composition, and behavior of astronomical objects. The first one we're going to look at is the earth. I'm sure you heard people call Christians who believe in the Bible, who believe in creation, you're flat earthers. You believe the earth is flat. You're so archaic in what you believe in. Well, that's ridiculous, because the only ones that could believe that the earth was flat were those who denied what the Scriptures had to say. Interesting enough, if you go on the internet and type that in, flat earthers, you're going to see many sites related to this. And people who today in the 21st century believe this, that the earth is flat, they're not Christians. Okay? But they still believe in the 21st century that the earth is flat. Turn over to Isaiah chapter 40. Let's see what God has to say. Isaiah 40, verse 22. We're told, it is He who sits above the circle of the earth, and its inhabitants are like grasshoppers, who stretches out the heavens like a curtain and spreads them out like a tent to dwell in. Notice that it says the circle of the earth, not a flat earth. Over 2,700 years ago, the prophet Isaiah wrote this. Now, some will argue, and we'll have to deal with this, that the Bible says the earth is flat. I'll show you where they'll get this from, and then I'll comment on it. And I'm just going to give you these verses. You can look them up later or get them off the internet. Isaiah 11, 12, we're told, He will set up a banner for the nations and will assemble the outcasts of Israel. and gather together the dispersed of Judah from the four corners of the earth. That was Isaiah. Ezekiel 7:2. And you, son of man, thus says the Lord God to the land of Israel, the end has come upon the four corners of the land. The New Testament, we see this, Revelation 7:1. After these things, I saw four angels standing at the four corners of the earth, holding the four winds of the earth, that the wind should not blow on the earth, on the sea, or on any tree. And lastly, Revelation 20, verse 8. And will go out to deceive the nations which are in the four corners of the earth, Gog and Magog, to gather them together to battle, whose number is as the sand of the sea. So, I mean, it seems pretty straightforward. In the Old Testament, New Testament, they speak of the earth having four corners. Thus it must be flat. Isaiah, who said the earth was a sphere, says it's flat too. I mean, what's up with that? Well, we'll deal with what's spoken of in Revelation 7:1 because it'll help you to understand what those other verses in the Old and New Testament are speaking of. I don't think John believed that the earth was flat. He spoke of the four corners of the earth, yes, but you know what? Many people, even Christian commentators, believe that John was speaking of the earth being flat. William Barclay, which, you know, I like some of his historical stuff that William Barclay has in his commentaries, but William Barclay doesn't believe in miracles, which is really sad. I mean, some of the stuff he has in his commentaries are great, the historical stuff, but when you read that, it's like, really? But listen to what he had to say in regards to the four corners of the earth. He said, this vision is expressed in conceptions of the world, which were conceptions for the days in which John wrote. The earth is a square, flat earth, and at its four corners are four angels waiting to unleash the winds of destruction. Now, if we even think about that, we could see the foolishness of it, because if Scripture is breathed from the mouth of God, and it was, don't you think the Creator of heaven and earth knew what He created? If these writers were inspired by the Holy Spirit, do you think that they would make a mistake? Absolutely not. William Barclay and those who follow his line of reasoning have come to a faulty conclusion. John didn't believe that the earth was flat. Well, how can I prove that? Well, let the Word of God speak for itself, and then you tell me if God knew that the earth was round, and for that matter, if those that read the Scriptures would also know this truth, when the rest of the world at that time believed some bizarre concepts about the earth. Proverbs 8:27. When he prepared the heavens, I was there. When he drew a circle on the face of the deep. The shape of the earth is a sphere. It's not round, not flat. And God not only told us that, but he should know because he created it. Well, if that's true, and it is, then what does John mean when he speaks of the four corners of the earth? He's speaking of the entire earth from north to south and east to west. And you may not remember this, but several years ago, maybe even be longer than that, the Marines had a slogan that stated, our Marines are stationed on the four corners of the earth. Did they believe the earth was flat? Those Marines, man, they're not too smart. No, what they were saying was they didn't believe the earth was flat. They were saying that the Marines are on duty all over the world. Now, you Navy guys, yeah, you're cutting down the Marines, but they didn't believe in a flat earth, okay? It's an expression that we still use today. But again, this phrase remains very controversial, but it shouldn't be. That word that's translated corners in Hebrew is kanaf, and it's translated in a variety of ways. The general meaning is extremity. In the Greek equivalent, gonia, it means quadrants or angles or divisions. Well, when we divide up a map into quadrants, right? We don't believe the earth is flat. We need to be careful we don't miss what the writer is saying. Isaiah and Proverbs both clearly describe the earth as being a sphere. And again, when it talks about the four corners of the earth, it's talking about all over the earth. It's not saying that the earth is flat. In fact, the Hebrew word for circle means something with roundness or spherical. The earth is round, plain and simple. It's not something that we have to wonder about. Not only that, but the oldest book of the Bible, the book of Job, which we're in on Thursdays now, says that he stretches out the north over empty space. He hangs the earth on nothing. Big deal, right? It is a big deal because that is a very amazing statement for the people of Job's day. Job's telling us that the earth hangs upon nothing. There's nothing holding it up. The Hindu people believe the earth was held up or suspended upon four elephants which stood on the back of a giant tortoise that was floating on the surface of the world's waters. Why a tortoise? I guess it moves slow and it could float. I don't know. There's others who believe that the earth was supported on the shoulders of Atlas, or a strong guy. The Vedic priests, the earth was set on 12 solid pillars. Its upper side was its only habitable side. Another group, their mighty Ulgan created the earth on the waters and placed under it three great fish to support it. The Tartars and many of the other tribes of Eurasia believed the earth to be supported by a great bull. That's what they were believing. Man got it wrong. Guess what? God got it right. And he spoke through Job to let us know that there is nothing observable holding up the earth. Job spoke that some 4,000 years ago. It talks about an empty space to the north. What's that about? Well, interestingly enough, scientists recently have discovered that an area to the north of the axis of our earth, toward the polar star, is almost empty of stars in contrast to the other directions. In fact, Michael Waldrop wrote this in regards to this emptiness to the north in Science magazine. The recently announced hole in space, a 300 million light year gap in the distribution of the galaxies, has taken cosmologists by surprise. But three very deep core samples in the northern hemisphere lying in the general direction of the constellation Bootes showed striking gaps in the redshift distribution. Isn't that interesting? This emptiness in the direction of the north of our solar system is not visible by the naked eye, and yet Job knew this. How? Because God knew it and told Job. Science caught up with the Bible. The Bible didn't have to catch up with science. We see the first and second law of thermodynamics spoken of in the scriptures long before man discovered them. The first law, or the law of conservation of energy, speaks of the fact that energy can neither be created or destroyed. Isaac Asimov put it like this. He said, energy can be transferred from one place to another or transformed from one form to another, but it can be neither created nor destroyed. To put it simply, all the energy that exists in our universe remains constant and it can never change. Well, how does that relate to us as Christians, what we believe? When God created the universe, that is all there is. There is no new energy or matter that is created. And think about this. This law was discovered in the 19th and 20th centuries. And yet in Genesis 2:1, it says, thus the heavens and the earth and all the host of them were finished. Now, many read that and don't think a lot about it, but I think it speaks volumes of our God. The word that Moses used for finish in the Hebrew is in the past definite tense for this verb, and it speaks of a completed action in the past, and this action will never occur again. All the matter that was created, God created. Well, that's what the first law of thermodynamics says. The law, it's very clear. Neither matter nor energy can be created. They can only be changed from one form to another. Well, the second law of thermodynamics, or the entropy law, states that all systems and elements in the universe are wearing down. They're moving from order to disorder. Guess what? This is in direct opposition to the theory of evolution, which tells us that all simple systems and elements can be increasingly more organized and complicated by random chance. The theory of evolution is in direct opposition to the second law of thermodynamics, or the entropy law, and yet they believe both are possible. Why? Because they don't want to believe in God. So they go against what science has to say. And they've come up with this special theory of evolution, which doesn't hold any water. And the second law of thermodynamics, or the entropy law, was discovered again until the 19th and 20th centuries. But listen to what God says in his word about things wearing down, moving from order to disorder. The entropy law. Isaiah 51:6. Lift up your eyes to the heavens and look on the earth beneath. For the heavens will vanish away like smoke, the earth will grow old like a garment, and those who dwell in it will die in like manner. But my salvation will be forever, and my righteousness will not be abolished. What are we told here in Isaiah? The universe is wearing down. It's moving from order when it was created to disorder when it's going to be abolished one day or dissolved. Psalm 102:26. They will perish, but you will endure. Yes, they will grow old like a garment, like a cloak. You will change them, and they will be changed. And the psalmist is speaking of the heavens and the earth, and he's saying that they're growing old. They're not going to last forever. Paul quotes that in Hebrews chapter 1, verses 11 and 12. They will perish, but you remain. And they will all grow old like a garment, like a cloak. You will fold them up. And they will be changed, but you are the same, and your years will not fail. I mean, look at our own bodies. And, you know, I'll speak for myself here. I'm quickly moving from order to disorder. Things are wearing down. I'm wearing down. you know, on Saturday at the, when Steve and I got up after the prayer meeting, there was a lot of groaning. We're like, man, it's tough. I never ate like that. I mean, I was just sitting down. It's not like I was doing a, you know, sport event. I was sitting, and I was groaning. And I think as we get older, we understand this. I mean, you wake up in the morning and notice what happened. You went, your hair went from order to disorder if you have hair, you know? When Adam and Eve were created, guess what? They were perfect. They were perfect. Those two laws, the first law of thermodynamics and the second law, did not come into effect until after sin entered the world. And thus, man's not evolving. Man is not getting better. Man is not getting more orderly. But he's moving from order, perfection, to disorder and decay. It's de-evolution. They got it wrong. Because they don't believe that the second law of thermodynamics applies to creation, to animals, to plants, to humans. But all you have to do is look at man. And we're not getting better. The first law of thermodynamics tells us that all matter and energy had to be created at some point in the past. It couldn't create itself. And although there are people, and even some Christians, that believe in the Big Bang Theory, that tells us that all matter was condensed into very small space and exploded, and thus this is what we have today. Where did the matter come from? See, they can't explain that. Where did that matter come from? Who knows? They don't. We know that God created all this, though. And God didn't create the heavens and the earth with a big bang. He spoke it forth. There's a big difference. And think about it. If the Big Bang Theory was true, that God used the Big Bang Theory, I'm not sure we could believe it because the Bible tells us God created the sun on what day? The fourth day. He didn't create it with a big bang. He created it on the fourth day. Now, the second law of thermodynamics tells us things are wearing down. That means that if something is wearing down, it had to be created at some point, at some time. You know, you buy a car, you put it out in the sun, the snow, the cold, throw some salt on it, and it begins to rust. The metal eats away. That's the second law of thermodynamics, the entropy law. Everything is wearing down, moving from order to disorder, falling apart, except for God. And that's what God said. He created the heavens and the earth, and once sin entered this world, these laws came into play. And I think it's really clear. God knew it long before man did, because he created these things. Now, the universe, we'll take a few minutes looking at how big it is and what God has to say about it. The big question is, how big is our universe? Well, you know, it keeps growing, okay? We keep getting more sophisticated equipment. We keep seeing it as bigger and bigger. Brent Tully wrote for NOVA regarding this. He said, the most distant galaxies we can now see are 10 or 12 billion light years away. We can never see a galaxy that is farther away in light travel time than the universe is old, an estimated 14 billion or so years. Thus, we are surrounded by a horizon that we cannot look beyond, a horizon set by the distance that light can travel over the age of the universe. The horizon describes the visible universe, a region some 28 billion light years in diameter. But what are the horizons of a civilization that inhabits the most distant galaxies we see? And what about galaxies at the limits of their vision? There is every reason to think that the universe extends a long way beyond the part of the universe we can see. In fact, a variety of observations suggest that our visible patch may be a small fraction, maybe an infinitely small fraction of the whole universe. In other words, we can't really know how big the universe is. It may be bigger than 14 billion light years old. I mean, light travels at 186,000 miles per second. And wow, 14 billion light years? It's hard to even imagine that. And I guess the other question is light a constant? Some people believe it isn't, that, you know, it's slowing down. Maybe it was faster when God created it. We don't know. And because of that, some think the universe is even bigger. But you know what? God measures it with the span of his hand. Think about that. With the span of his hand. How big is your God? You know, it puts it into perspective, doesn't it? Scientists today are telling us the universe is expanding. Interesting. Does the Bible tell us that the universe is expanding? Yeah, I think it does. It's Isaiah 40:22. It is he who sits above the circle of the earth, and its inhabitants are like grasshoppers, who stretches out the heavens like a curtain and spreads them out like a tent to dwell in. So it seems to be saying that the universe is expanding. God's stretching it out. He's causing it to expand. Now, we can't see this happening with the naked eye, but God has told us this. Do we have to see it to believe it? Well, if you do, understand this was not discovered until the 1920s, as astronomers saw with the telescope that virtually all clusters of galaxies appear to be moving away from all other clusters, or that the universe is expanding.

That's all the time we have for today's teaching. If you would like a personal copy of this message, mention today's date when you contact us. Our mailing address is Calvary Chapel, Manitowoc, Post Office Box 224, Manitowoc, Wisconsin, 54221-0224. Our telephone number is area code 920-682-6163. Or visit us on the web at www.thesustainingword.com, where you can listen to past studies and review the study notes. It is the hope of Pastor Joe and the congregation of Calvary Chapel, Manitowoc, that you would grow in the grace and knowledge of our Lord and Savior, Jesus Christ. Until next time, may the Lord nourish you with His sustaining word.

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2: Your word is a lamp unto my feet and a light to my path. Seeing God's will clearly comes through knowing his word. Calvary Chapel of Manitowoc would like to have you join us as we seek God's will as we journey through his word.
3: Some of the best conversations happen around a table outside. Paper plates, melting ice, somebody waving away a mosquito and finishing a sentence anyway. Nobody trying to impress anybody. Just people being honest. There's something good about that. Because a lot of us carry around the idea that we have to clean ourselves up before we come to God. Better attitude, better habits, better spiritual resume. But Jesus never waited for polished people. He met people in ordinary places, at tables, on roads, by the water, in homes full of interruptions and imperfect people. That still matters now. Maybe the reason you felt far from God isn't that he moved. Maybe you started believing you had to become someone else before he'd meet with you. He's not asking for a performance. He's asking for honesty, a real prayer, a real need, a heart that says, Lord, I need you. That's enough to begin. It always has been. WTSWLP.
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1: In verses 9 through 12, the Apostle Paul continues to address the subject of sanctification in our lives as Christians, how it is that our lives are set aside unto God for His purposes. And we move from the subject that we looked at last week, sexual purity, and a life of sexual purity that we're to live in a sexually impure world, to the subjects that are equally practical and important to our Christian witness in addressing the subjects of brotherly love, living a quiet life, and working to provide our own support in life.

0: Calvary Chapel Modesto presents According to the Scriptures with Pastor Damian Kyle. Glad you've joined us today as we continue our new series called While We Wait. Jesus promised he would return, but how are we as Christians to be living while we wait? Well, that's the focus of our study here in 1st and 2nd Thessalonians. We'll learn today part of the answer involves loving each other with a brotherly love. Here's Pastor Damian in 1 Thessalonians chapter 4.
1: This morning we continue our teaching series on Sunday mornings through 1 and 2 Thessalonians in a series entitled While We Wait, with the subtitle of Living in Anticipation of Jesus' Return. And here we have the Holy Spirit's instruction in 1 and 2 Thessalonians concerning the godly characteristics that are to mark our lives as Christians in order for us to be ready for Jesus' return when it does happen. In verses 9 through 12, the Apostle Paul continues to address the subject of sanctification in our lives as Christians, how it is that our lives are set aside unto God for His purposes. And we move from the subject that we looked at last week, sexual purity and a life of sexual purity that we're to live in a sexually impure world, to the subjects that are

Jesus at the start of our Christian lives, the recognition that now the Holy Spirit begins this work of sanctification, the process in my life whereby my life becomes progressively more and more set aside for Him and His purposes. And then by virtue of that, it comes to look like the character of Christ more and more, what the Bible teaches a Christian is to be more and more. And God takes in all these old habits and old practices in our lives, and then they're replaced with God's new ways. And it's a wonderful process that God works in our lives all the way until the day that we go into heaven. It's important to realize, too, that these verses have the same context of the first 12 verses, which we saw last week, in the sense that our motivation for obeying Him on this call to sanctification remains the desire to please Him, which for the Christian is the greatest motivation for obedience that we possess. He begins there in verses 9 and 10 by telling us that we're to be continually growing, that is, continually increasing in brotherly love. And so what is brotherly love? The Greek word that Paul uses for brotherly love here in writing the epistle originally is the word Philadelphia. Of course, we have a city named Philadelphia in Pennsylvania, the city of brotherly love, unless you're going to an Eagles game. But that's where the name comes from, and it means to have a brotherly love. It's the brotherly love is the love that Christians have, and we are to have toward other Christians, a love that comes from the recognition that as Christians, we are brothers and sisters, we're part of the same family, every one of us shares the same Father. We share the same Heavenly Father with every other Christian in the world. Paul also uses another Greek word for love in that same verse. He refers to agape love when he writes, love one another. And agape love is the love that is the love that God has for us. And it is the love that He provides to us by His Holy Spirit within our lives. And it's a love that gives us the ability to love people no matter how unlovely they are, just the way that God does. And to love them in the way that He does. And this agape love is very selfless. And it always does what's right for the other person. Sometimes in our culture, we think that the loving thing to do is whatever a person is asking me to do. No, the loving thing to do is what is best for that person. And so we're to love, but that will mean that we will not always do what people want us to do, but always what is best. And Paul is telling us that we should here not only love one another as Christians in this way, but we're to love one another with this phileo love, that we're to love one another with a warm, committed, family love. So both loves are to be in operation in our lives as Christians toward our fellow Christians. And we're to regard other Christians as family and love them as members of the same family. Well, why would God need to command that of us except that it isn't always easy? And even more a superior reason is because every one of us as Christians, we need a family. And we need the warmth and the acceptance. We need the encouragement of a family, a spiritual family in living our Christian life. And I know I certainly do. This world is not an easy place for a child of God to live in. We face obstacles that those that don't know the Lord don't face, but we face all of the obstacles that they do. For instance, we face on an equal measure the threat of crime, the threat of violence in our lives, the need for daily bread, for shelter, for clothing.
When economic hard times come into the country, we are as affected as Christians as any

0: other population in the population of our country. We face all the difficulties that others face, and that we have difficulties in family relationships. There are marriage issues and problems that we have to deal with. There's all the challenges of raising children, physical illness, and so forth. But beyond all of these things that we share with our fellow man, no matter who they are, there are those things that we face uniquely as Christians that they never face and will not face until one day they become a Christian as well. And those things that we face simply for identifying ourselves as a Christian and then identifying ourselves with Jesus and with his teaching. And there's a persecution that's involved in that, whether it's aggressive or whether it's passive aggressive. There's rejection related to that relationally. There is mocking and scorning for our faith in Jesus. There's a very real spiritual warfare that comes into our lives as a result of being a Christian. There's a constant pressure to compromise on God's standard for our living in this world. The challenge that we face of not only raising a child into adult life, but the additional difficulty of raising a child in the nurture and admonition of the Lord in this culture, which is one of the hardest things a person will ever do in life. And that this goes on and on as well. And it's important to remember, as I often remind myself in endeavoring to love other Christians in this phileo love and agape love, but phileo is our focus this morning, it helps me to realize that every single Christian I see and am in contact with who is talking the talk and walking the walk, that they are paying a price for that. I may not see it, they may not wear it on their sleeve, but they pay a price to identify with Christ and to walk with Christ in this world. And it produces a compassion within my heart. It produces a brotherly love longing for people, for fellow Christians, recognizing that that is the case. And every Christian does face that price and pays it spiritually, mentally, emotionally, relationally for sure, and often materially and so forth. And so, yes, the blessings of living the Christian life outweigh anything that will be an obstacle or an opposition to us in the Christian life. But it is still a reality that we deal with. And when we live in a world that is unaccepting of our beliefs and our lifestyle, and is even hostile to it, then we need a larger family who will love us and accept us beyond the world's conditional loving and acceptance of us. We need a family who understands us, understands our faith, our commitment to God. They'll encourage us, they'll care for us, and they'll look out for our safety and our best. And that's real. That's a real need that we have in our lives. God knows that we need it, and so he's provided it by making the body of Christ a family, a household of God. He uses language like that in order to cause us to see it that way. Well, maybe, just maybe, you've noticed that families can be complicated things. And they'd be a lot more less complicated in my mind if they were all like me, but they aren't like me. And the Christian family that we're in is way more complex than any family that we're a part of. The family that my wife Karen and I have, it is a very uncomplicated family compared to the diversity within the world. It is a very small gene pool that she possesses and I possess, and by virtue of that, that our children and family possess. Now when you talk about the body of Christ worldwide, it includes brothers and sisters out of every tribe, tongue, people, nations, cultures, personalities, and backgrounds. It's a mind-boggling diversity that makes up the body of Christ. And it's intended to be exactly that diverse. And then on top of all of that, not a single one of us in this family living on this earth is perfect yet. And as a result, we need God to not only supply us with the love that we need to have for one another, but we need Him to supply us with a shared history with one another, and a shared history that is greater than all of our differences, all of our spots and wrinkles, and He's done exactly that. In Jesus, in the context of speaking with a man that's known in the scriptures as the rich young ruler, after the rich young ruler decided not to heed Jesus' counsel to him and instruction for what it would be required for him to follow Jesus and walked away, as Peter and the disciples are watching all of this, his failure to make that commitment at whatever cost it might be to him, then Peter began to say, Matthew chapter 10, verse 28, Peter began to say to him, "See, we have left all and followed you. We've done what he wouldn't do. What's in it for us?" And Jesus answered and said, "Verily, verily, I say to you, there is no one who has left house or brothers or sisters or family or mother or wife or children or lands," talking about physically, "for my sake and the gospel's, who shall not receive a hundredfold," now in this time, speaking to Christians, "houses and brothers and sisters and mothers and children and lands with persecutions, and in the age to come, everlasting life." And I think it's very interesting that in that passage, the word that Jesus uses for the brothers and sisters that we gain upon becoming Christians, spiritual brothers and sisters that Peter and us would gain as a part of becoming a part of God's family, the brothers and sisters, the words that he uses there, they mean and carry the idea of from the same womb. From the same womb. There is a love that people have for those who have entered into this world physically through the same womb that they did. There is a unitedness by virtue of sharing that womb at one time, each of them, that birth canal, and there is that physical connection where they're connected by that common source, that common womb. But in the same way, the Bible teaches that every Christian is united by an even greater birth, a spiritual birth, by being born again spiritually when we put our faith in Jesus Christ for the forgiveness of our sins. And the greatest miracle that it can occur in a person's life has occurred in our lives. We have been born again by the Holy Spirit. And you stop and you think about the wonder and the power of brothers and sisters being united by a single womb on the physical level. It's an amazing and a unique commonality. But then to stop and think of the fact that this spiritual birth that we've experienced was born of Jesus' death upon the cross for our sins, his burial, and his resurrection on the third day. And then you think about how much greater a bond that should exist between those that have been born again out of that, the commonality of that experience. And then in Ephesians chapter 4, the Apostle Paul wrote of the virtually incomparable greatness of the things that unite us as Christians, as opposed to all the considerable things that might divide us. He wrote in Ephesians chapter 4, "I therefore, the prisoner of the Lord, beseech you to walk worthy of the calling with which you were called, with all lowliness and gentleness, with long-suffering, bearing with one another in love, endeavoring to keep the unity of the Spirit in the bond of peace." And then he gets to it. "There is one body, one Spirit, just as you are called into one hope of your calling, one Lord by virtue of this birth, one faith, one baptism, one God and Father of all, who is above all and through all and in you all." And so we are one body. We are indwelt by the same Holy Spirit. We share the same Lord and Savior Jesus. We share one faith. That is, we were all born again the same way through faith in Jesus. Every one of us has that spiritual birth in common. Each of us has publicly identified ourselves with Jesus before the world. We share the same Heavenly Father with every other Christian in the world. And that's quite a commonality. That is quite a womb that gave birth to us spiritually, so to speak. And it's important to realize that Jesus didn't merely teach that as Christians that we need such a family in our lives in this world. What he was doing in his promise to Peter is he promised such a family. He promised it. If you are born again, whatever is required in order for you to walk away from, or whoever walks away from you, for that to happen, you will not merely have a relationship with me, though that's supreme above everything else. You will be born again into my family. There's a family that is awaiting you on the other side of that commitment. And that's a heavy thing. And that is why God exhorts us as Christians to love one another with a brotherly love, because each and every one of us has a part in the fulfillment of that promise of Jesus to every Christian. It is the responsibility each of us has as a Christian to be a part of a family where we are lavish in our brotherly love toward one another, toward fellow Christians. And notice as well that this brotherly love and all that it represents must always be an area of growth for us as Christians. No matter how greatly it's being expressed now, no matter how greatly it is, its presence is in our lives. In verse 10, Paul wrote to this church, they were already loving one another in this way, and yet he urged them to increase more and more. So a whole bunch of things in life that we have to be careful not to overdo. So we say everything in moderation. Well, it's generally true, but not here. And the Lord tells us that in terms of the love that we have for one another as Christians, there is no need at all to moderate that in our lives. That none of us will ever, no matter how much we have this as a part of our lives and it expresses itself out of our lives, we will never run the risk of loving other Christians too much in this way.
1: 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It's called Additional Means of Living to Please God. Pastor Damien will go on to make a couple of observations springing from this passage in 1 Thessalonians chapter 4 next time out. 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You can email us at atts@ccmodesto.com and include your prayer requests as well. 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According to the Scriptures with Damien Kyle is presented by Calvary Chapel Modesto. We'll catch you back here next time when we'll get back to our series While We Wait.

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1: Fads come and go. Grapefruit diets. Mood rings. Furbies. Fidget spinners. For a while, everybody talks about them. Then they end up in a drawer, a yard sale, or one of those strange boxes in the garage nobody wants to open. But the message this station shares isn't a fad. God's love has never needed a trend cycle. His truth doesn't expire. The hope of Jesus doesn't wear out or need a newer version next summer. That's why WTSWLP keeps showing up with a message that still matters. Songs that point hearts back to Him. Encouragement for ordinary days. Truth for moments when life feels anything but steady. The way we share it can change, but the good news is still the good news. God loves you. He cares for you. And His grace is still changing lives. From WTSWLP, the sustaining word.
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3: Men, don't compare your wife to your mother. You didn't marry your mother. Say, well, my mom never folded my underwear like that. Good. Women, they'll say, well, you know, my dad could have done that in an hour. Great, go get your dad. These boundaries need to be acknowledged and respected to ensure harmony in the home.

0: Welcome to Simple Truths, the daily half-hour study of God's Word with Xavier Reese, Senior Pastor of Calvary Chapel of Pasadena, California. Between the highest divorce rate ever and couples simply choosing to live together, it's no wonder the covenant of marriage no longer takes a high priority in today's world. Well, today, Pastor Xavier takes us on a journey back to God's foundation for matrimony. In today's message, the two are one. Let's listen.
1: One day, back in the cowboy days, a man got married to his bride. They got on the buggy, and they headed out towards their honeymoon cottage. As the buggy went down a few miles, the horse began to gallop. The man said, "That's one." The bride looked over and kind of puzzling, "One." Didn't say anything. They went down some more miles, and all of a sudden, the horse once again galloped. The man said, "That's two." As they were almost near the place of their honeymoon, the horse galloped once again. He said, "That's three." He stopped the horse, got out, pulled out his gun, and shot the horse. The woman says, "What are you doing? We're out here in the middle of nowhere." He goes, "That's one." We want to focus this morning on some very practical issues regarding the boundaries that are to be set and are so often ignored by married couples in respect to their relatives and their friends. A man and a woman take up the closest union that will ever exist between two peoples in the bond of matrimony. Therefore, all other relationships are secondary and subordinate to the marriage relationship. Think of three concentric circles like shooting at a target. The inner circle of bullseye is you, your wife, and your children. The next concentric circle is a circle of relatives, in-laws, alias outlaws. And then the following concentric circle is a circle of your friends. I want you to keep those three circles in mind as we go through the study. Notice that none of these circles ever cross over or overlap into the other. And so must be the case with friends and relatives, so as to not violate or upset the harmony of the family. Paul has already mentioned and dealt with the essential requirements to be able to fulfill family relationships, to be continually filled with the Holy Spirit of God in 5:18. If you are married this morning and you are not being filled continuously with the Spirit of God and being open to it, then your marriage is going to be rocky, off and on or continuous.

0: If you are single and you think that you can get by when you're in marriage just with your looks and your good charm and not being filled with the Spirit of God, you're headed for great disappointment. If we yield, we will be wise, as Paul says. If we don't, we will be unwise and, in fact, foolish. The context of our text is in the backdrop of Paul's teaching about the husband and wife relationship as a parallel to Christ and the church, a parallel that exists nowhere else in Scripture. Paul sums it up as God's design from the beginning, as he quotes from Genesis, attributing marriage as a divine institution to perpetuate and develop healthy families, which is set forth by three basic principles regarding marriage here in verse 31. He says, "For this reason, a man shall leave his father and mother and be joined to his wife, and the two shall become one flesh." Here are the basic principles. First, the man leaves his father and mother. These are not profound this morning. They're very simple. Second, the man is joined to his wife. Third, the man and his wife become one flesh. Now keep the three concentric circles in mind as we move through it. Let's begin here with the first. The man leaves his father and mother. For this reason shall a man leave his father and mother. First of all, what the command does not mean. So often we better understand what something means by first understanding what it doesn't mean. The command does not mean that individuals, the man or the woman, in their relationship, cease the relationship with their parents, for they will always be parents and they will always be sons and daughters. Secondly, the command does not mean to neglect family responsibility if some need arises, for charity begins at home. If we are saying and telling people how great Christians we are and we're going across the world to missions and that, but we're not helping our parents if something's up, then something's wrong. The command does not mean they disrespect or dishonor their parents. The command does not mean that they abandon their parents. Now notice that the command was given when Adam and Eve had not any father or mother. So God was looking at marriage way beyond the Garden of Eden experience, declaring marriage to be the standard for man, and declaring marriage to be through the duration of man's existence. Now Jesus affirms this, speaking about divorce in Matthew 19:5. He quotes, "For this reason, for this cause, shall a man leave his father and mother, cleave to his wife, they two shall become one flesh." Paul tells us that celibacy is a gift of God, and that the standard for man and woman is marriage. The exception is the gift of celibacy. If you do not get bothered, upset by the opposite sex, then beyond the obvious problems, then you have the gift of celibacy. Okay? Then God has gifted you. You don't need to be married. Doesn't mean you're funny or anything else. It just means that you have the gift of celibacy, okay? So there's a distinction that I'm talking about this morning. And he tells you that in 1 Corinthians chapter 7, verse 7. It's the exception. But for the most part, everybody in this room is going to be married. But some will, do have the gift of celibacy. Now, secondly, what the command does mean. First of all, the word leave simply means to leave behind, to depart from something or someplace. The man and woman's father and mother represent the authority and stability of the home for the individual person prior to marriage. Every one of us lived in a home where our father and mother was the stability and the authority. They told us what to do, how to do it, when to do it, and they were there to support us and to help us. Now, gradually as we grew, we began to be weaned, to be prepared to move through life alone. But to the day you left, they were your authority and they were your stability to an extent. The father is the head of the home, the ruling authority according to Christ. And we're looking in the context here of a Christian home. I know that many of us came out of an ungodly home. We're looking at a Christian home now. The mother is the supporting authority by virtue of God's design. It is delegated to her by the head. This hand moves only when the head tells it to move. Now, don't take that to the extreme to think that the wife's a slave. We're going to get into that, okay? It's only a simple analogy to demonstrate that the commands come from the head. The meaning, therefore, has to do with the severing of several things and the establishing of other things. The authority held by parents over the son or daughter is severed. Young ladies, you used to call your dad and say, "Dad, I'm going to be a little late tonight. I'm going to be home at 2 rather than 1 o'clock." You're married. You don't have to call daddy anymore. Sons, you don't have to call mommy. It's severed. The dependency for stability by the son and daughter as part of the immediate family is also severed. You are on your own. You've established a new home. Remember, we've already seen what it doesn't mean. It doesn't mean that you have nothing to do with them. It doesn't mean there's no interaction. But you've established a new home. There's an establishment of the new home, the recognition of a new authority, and the dependency of a new stability. The mother eagle is wise enough to know that she must push her eaglets out of the nest. That's why she builds her nest high on a precipice. So there's a long fall. And I'm sure as she's pushing those little eaglets out, they're going, "What the heck are you doing, Mom?" They're freaking out. And as they are tumbling down that precipice, they are flapping their little wing, freaking out. And she's coming alongside, and if need be, she'll come underneath and bear them on her wings and bring them up, put them in the nest, and then she'll push them out again. "What are you doing again?" But she knows that if they don't exercise their wings, they will never fly. They will die. They won't survive. Oh, that we as parents would be as wise towards our children. A growing phenomenon today is that many young men never leave the home of their father. As a matter of fact, they spend more time in the father's home than their own. My question is, why did you get married? Another phenomena is that the grandparents become the parents of the children. They're raising the children because they're trying to give their kids the opportunity to work 2 jobs so that they can get ahead. And rather than encourage the children to be spiritual, they're encouraging and facilitating the children to be carnal and material. Listen, did anybody here start with everything? When we got married, I got married on college break. We had nothing. 2 bean bags. Had to buy our bed while we were away on our honeymoon. Deliver while we were gone. It's okay. You don't need anything else when you first get married. It's okay. Everything comes with time. And when it comes with time and hard work, you value it. And when it doesn't, you just don't. The inner circle of relatives, remember, is the second concentric circle outside the immediate family circle of husband and wife. And they should not enter in unless allowed. Be they in-laws, be they brothers or sisters, be they brother-in-laws or sister-in-laws. Now, when I'm speaking about the in-laws, alias outlaws, it's kind of irony, but at the same time, it can be like that, can't it? I thank God that Trudy's parents and mine never got in our business at all. And they were pagans, both of them, at the time. But sometimes, if you're an in-law, don't be an outlaw. Get out of the way. I've told my children many times, I will always confront them, advise them, rebuke them, and do everything else until they're married. Once they're married, I'm out of the circle. Unless they ask me in, I'm done. Remember, the man leaves his father and mother behind. It is the strongest and longest lasting bond of a man or woman ever take in their entire life. Now, let me give you some of the problems from the man's family's perspective, okay? Many men never leave mommy and daddy. Very simple. Straightforward. She goes, oh, honey, you look so pale. Are they feeding you? You look so skinny. Here, sit down. They allow their parents to run their lives. Men, if mommy runs your life, stop it. It's not good for you and your wife. Their parents influence their behaviors towards their wives. Little subtle hints, little subtle words. They find his wife's faults and use them against her. What you need to do, young man, is you need to say, Mom, you know, Susie's my wife and I love her very much. And if there's something that's bothering you, you should talk to her directly and deal with it. But don't speak against my wife. Whoa. That's heavy. They always want to lend a helping hand out, especially financially. That's no good. They think that no young lady is good enough for their little boy. Mommies have such a hard time letting go of their sons. Some potential problems that can arise from constant financial help is that it can encourage irresponsibility and laziness on the man's part. He's found a good thing. It can cause a real insecurity on the man if it is always from the wife's parents, the help that's coming. It can make the man as well as the wife to feel indebted to the in-laws, and therefore they are allowed greater liberties into their family because they feel that they owe it to them. It's no good. Some of the problems from the woman's family. There is a young lady's dad who saw her little princess until this big baboon came and dragged her away. He's always trying to advise her husband what to do and how to do it, demeaning him at times. He still feels his authority over his daughter is valid, and so he tries to usurp her husband's authority. He says, you know, Susie, we're going to be getting together, all of us, and so, you know, it'd be nice if you and John be here about 9 o'clock in the morning for Thanksgiving. Then, Susie, you need to say, Dad, you know what? I haven't talked with John yet, but, you know, I'll ask him, and then we'll let you know what's going to happen, okay? Very important. Not disrespectful, but honorable. He uses daughter's love to manipulate her. He will center on the husband's faults and use them. He meddles between them in defense of his little princess. No one is good enough for his little princess. Daddies have such a hard time letting go of their little girls. Now, the things that husbands and wives have to do are important. Let me give you some. Don't join in with your parents in putting each other's mate down. Stand for your mate. Honorably, lovingly, very clearly. Don't go to your parents to share your problems about your mate, for they will favor you more than they, for they love you more than they. And when you and he or she and you are all squared away, the bitterness of resentment is there by the parents. Men, don't compare your wife to your mother. You didn't marry your mother. You say, well, my mom never folded my underwear like that. Good. Women, don't compare your husband to your dad. You didn't marry your dad. They'll say, well, you know, my dad could have done that in an hour. Great, go get your dad. Now, in no way am I saying that once you're married, parents are to be completely neglected or abandoned. We've talked about that. But what I am saying is that the Bible says that they have their place, and their place is never in your inner circle beyond some boundaries. These boundaries need to be acknowledged and respected to ensure harmony in the home. For the man leaves his father and mother. Secondly, the man is joined to his wife. It says, and be joined to his wife. Real simple. First of all, the joining is in the bond of matrimony. That's the context that we're talking about. You know, marriage has always been God's standard, but since the fall of man, there have been many different arrangements that man have used. They're not new. The woman of Samaria admitted to Jesus she had five husbands, and the man she was living now was not her husband in John 4. So there's nothing new. In the 60s, we thought we were chic, you know, fornicating and calling it free love and, you know, living with each other and shacking up and all kinds of things. And we think we're nifty. Every generation thinks they're so cool. They're so new. They're so dumb. It's the same old material, same old lump of clay. All we do is shape it a different way. Paul told the Corinthians that it was good for every man to have his own wife in order that there be no sexual immorality in 1 Corinthians 7, 1 through 2. That's been God's standard. Now, since the 60s, people have said, well, it's a mere piece of paper, right? What's the big deal? The big deal is commitment. The big deal is stability. The big deal is dependency that can be counted on. If it's only a stinking piece of paper, why not sign it then? Because we want some loose ends. We want our cake and eat it at the same time. Now, secondly, the joining is for life. The word join means to glue upon, to glue together, to cleave, or to stick to. Four times this word appears in the New Testament. Three of the four, it is quoting Genesis, as here. The only exception is Acts 5:36, where it says that 400 men joined themselves to Thaddeus in that rebellion. But three of the four quote this scripture and use it in the context of marriage. The word indicates the joining of two things as one. You might think of a two by fours, and you put glue on them and you put them together. And you let them set for a short amount of time, overnight, whatever you want. And then attempt to separate them. Now, you can get them apart, but once you get them apart, you're going to see splinters from one to the other. That's what marriage does, okay? You'll never be the same. God intended you to be married for life, and if you sever that, there's splinters. It's never a clean break. Jesus said, what God has joined together, let no one put asunder, in Matthew 19:6. The implications being several. Let me give you some. The leaving of parents has been replaced by the gluing to his wife or her husband. It's a complete replacement, okay? The gluing to one's wife or husband is the closest and most binding relationship that will ever be experienced. The gluing clearly indicates the binding till death. Jesus gives one exception and one alone, unfaithfulness. But then it's not even a command. It's an allowance. And then Paul mentions another one in 1 Corinthians 7. If one abandons another. Abandons means you don't know where they are and they've left you. Doesn't mean they've moved down the block. It's like a husband who invited his friend over to see the Super Bowl. And the friend said, well, I can't. I got to do some laundry. He said, oh, don't worry about it. Bring it over. Mary will do it while we watch it. He hadn't even asked Mary or talked to Mary. Bad, bad, bad. You think that would be the exception. It isn't. The circle of friends, remember, is the third concentric circle outside the immediate family circle of husband and wife and children. And those friends should be allowed in only as, when, and as far when the two agree upon it, as husband and wife. Be they the closest friend of a man or a woman prior to marriage, both the husband and wife must be in agreement at what level and what range so that harmony and protection of that inner circle. Remember that the man is joined, meaning glued to his wife. It is the strongest, the longest, and the most binding relationship for life. When a man or a woman agree to marry, they have to recognize that past friends and acquaintances, even present ones, are last in the priority list of the family. Am I saying they're not of any value? No. We're focusing on the priority and the value in contrast to the immediate family. Too many times marriages are hurt and are even broken up because this simple principle is ignored. You see, these boundaries need to be acknowledged and respected to ensure harmony in the home, for a man is joined to his wife.
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1: It's 77 degrees.
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0: Welcome to the question and answer program with our Bible teacher, Dr. J. Vernon McGee. This program is a ministry of the Through the Bible Radio Network. Now let's get to those questions. Our first one comes to us from a listener in Los Angeles who writes, in studying Titus chapter 2, verse 11, I came to the understanding that the verse was saying that all men would have the opportunity to be exposed to salvation through the gospel. What is your opinion on this verse?
1: Well, I personally believe that the verse means something just a little different than that. But let's read the verse first. And that's verse 11 of chapter 2 of the little epistle to Titus. It reads, for the grace of God that bringeth salvation hath appeared to all men. And this actually has to do with the appearance of the Lord Jesus as a little baby at Bethlehem, and then yonder in the carpenter's shop, and then as he was yonder in the temple asking and answering questions of the scribes of that day. And later on, he was to have a real encounter with that group, and then his coming, 30 years of age, to begin his ministry, then his arrest, his trial, which was a mockery, and his death upon the cross, and then 3 days later, his resurrection from the dead. And that is what Paul means, the grace of God that bringeth salvation hath appeared. It means, has appeared to all men. Now God is not just appearing to the nation Israel. He's not just using them as his witness. Now God has a salvation that appeared for all men, the historical Jesus who came into the world 1,900 years ago, wrought out salvation for all men. Now it's your business and my business to get this word out to all men. And there never has been a time that all men have heard it. And I'd say that to the condemnation of the church, because we are guilty. We have not obeyed the Lord Jesus in this matter. And until every person on top side of this earth hears the word of God, you and I can't say that we are obedient to Christ. I get a little weary today of all of this talk about I'm totally dedicated to Christ. My life is yielded to him. Well, then why don't you get busy? Why don't you start getting the word of God out? What are you doing? Just sitting there. A great many people that are singing, standing on the promises, are actually sitting on the premises. They're not doing anything. And we need to recognize that that is our business. This is for all men. Now, that's the way that I understand this, and I understand it to mean that here is a salvation that is not for Israel only. You see that the problem that Paul was up against is not a problem that we're up against. There were men like Simon Peter that felt that their ministry was just to the nation Israel, just to their own people. And Simon Peter couldn't actually understand why God would want to save a Roman centurion like Cornelius, although he was apparently to all outward appearances a good man, but he couldn't have been a Roman centurion and been that good. Roman centurions were generally very brutal soldiers, so they wouldn't have got that position. And why would God want to save him? Simon Peter had trouble with that. Paul had no trouble with that at all. He was the apostle to the Gentiles. But Paul had that problem to get a young man by the name of Titus, a young Jewish convert who now wants to witness for Jesus, to see that the grace of God that bringeth salvation hath appeared to all men, and that that grace of God now is for all men. And that is what you and I are to do today, is to try to get this word out to all men. And I believe that that is actually our primary business.
0: Our next question comes to us from a listener in Columbia,

0: climate is good for oranges, and it's good for lemons, and it's great for flowers, and it's also good for nuts. A lot of religious nuts, by the way. And they grow and thrive in this area. And this is really a place where you need to try the spirits. Now, I think that a great many gullible people have been taken in by these cults. Now, what is it that characterized these people that went into a cult? Now, I disagree today with the psychologist that has got the word out that all of us today are vulnerable. All are not vulnerable. No Christian, no child of God is vulnerable to this sort of thing. Even when Antichrist appears, the Lord Jesus Christ says that he'll be a miracle worker. And he says if it is possible to deceive the elect, he'd be able to deceive the elect, but it's not possible. Now you can fool them for a while, but they'll catch on. We have seen that over the years here. Right now, there have come to us letters relative to a certain cult. Now, I can't mention these things on radio, but these people have come out of this cult. And I have one letter from a man that's quite interesting to read. He says, I do not know how I was fooled for these many years. What was the thing that fooled him? Well, of course, the cult gave him false propaganda. But the interesting thing that characterizes these folk today is ignorance of the Word of God. Here are people who've been exposed to the Word of God. They seem to have no spiritual understanding of the Bible at all. They do not study it. Oh, they read a verse every now and then and may have a little devotion, but they really don't get down to the Word of God. Actually, today, we are seeing a great deal of so-called Bible teaching right now. Instead of giving the water of life, it's vapor. And somebody says, why? They use the Bible and they teach about Jesus, his deity. I know, they do that. Vapor's water, but it's vapor. And it's not really the water of life. And those people never get grounded in the Word of God. I do not believe a person who's grounded in the Word of God can be lured by these charlatans that appear from time to time and lead off a great many people. And they're generally people that are church-oriented. That is, they've been going to church, but they never seem to get anywhere as far as the Bible is concerned. Now, sometimes that's the fault of the church, that they do not teach the Word of God to their people. And when they do not, then they're open prey for the first leader that comes along and promises them something for nothing and uses a little magic, and they go after him. My friends, if you are built up in the Word of God solidly, you're not going to be able to do that. That's the way to try the spirits, by the Word of God. You have to use that. And I would say that if anybody comes along and begins to put an emphasis on material things and promises you a great many material things, and it's nice to have them, and it's nice to have that kind of security, but you better beware of that if they've turned from the spiritual to the physical. And there's a great deal today of promising people magic and material things. And that's dangerous. That leads to a charismatic leader. And we just don't need him right now, because the devil's got one that's coming along a little later on. And I just don't like the appearance of so many antichrists in our day.
1: Our final question today comes from a listener in Nowata, Oklahoma. She says, as a nurse, I've seen a number of delusional people who have thought they were Jesus or that they were burning in hell. Many had an aversion to God. Could you please explain what part demon possession might play in their responses and attitudes?
0: I think, first of all, that we should say that we run in cycles in this country on certain subjects. We Americans have that tendency to do that. We are great faddists. We go for a certain

0: add a certain thing, and then it disappears and something new comes along. Well, Christians are certainly guilty of that. We have been through this matter of the tongues, or as it started out, glossolalia, and then it became charismatic. And then we've had a great emphasis that has been placed on demonology. And during that period, it was amazing how many Christians were around casting out demons. You'd think they were doing it so fast, it was sort of like swatting flies. And then we switched from that over to the subject of angels. And we went through a period and books appeared on the subject of angels. Now the thing right at present is death. And I don't know what'll come up after death, but apparently there'll be something that will be coming along. I felt death was on the way, but I couldn't think of what would happen after that. But I'm sure that we will be in something else. Now, as a result, there was a great deal of false information given relative what the Bible teaches about demonology, about demons. Well, to begin with, and I want to be as brief as I can, actually, in the gospel record, we have really only four notable instances where the Lord Jesus cast out demons. And the encounter was, of course, quite real. You have that at the very beginning of the ministry of the Lord Jesus, one of his first miracles, actually, and it took place at Capernaum, where he'd moved his headquarters. And I will turn to the record Mark gives of this, and Luke also has the record, but I turn to chapter 1, verse 21 of Mark, and I'd like to just read this. They went into Capernaum, and straightway on the Sabbath day, he entered into the synagogue and taught. And they were astonished at his doctrine, for he taught them as one that had authority, and not as the scribes. And there was in their synagogue a man with an unclean spirit. And he cried out, saying, "Let us alone. What have we to do with thee, thou Jesus of Nazareth? Art thou come to destroy us? I know thee, who thou art, the Holy One of God." And Jesus rebuked him, saying, "Hold thy peace and come out of him." And when the unclean spirit had torn him and cried with a loud voice, he came out of him. And they were all amazed, insomuch that they questioned among themselves, saying, "What thing is this? What new doctrine is this? For with authority commanded he even the unclean spirits, and they do obey him." Now, apparently, in our Lord's day, there was a manifestation of what we call demonology, that is, of the working of demons and people possessed with demons. Although, again, I say, there's actually only four notable instances. We do not have time to deal with each one of them, but there are certain inferences that we draw from these records. One is, where did they come from? And we assume, as we dealt with that not long ago, that they are what are known as fallen angels. They were with Satan when he led the rebellion against God. They are in gradation. Some of them have great power. Daniel reveals that they were even able to block his pathway. We do not recognize the power and the influence of them. We're told that we're to put on the whole armor of God, that we may be able to stand against the wiles of the devil. And Paul, in writing to the Ephesians, he dealt with that in a very definite way, in such a way that, very candidly, we notice that they do affect the Christian's life down here. For he says, "We wrestle not against flesh and blood, but against principalities. That's one gradation of these demons. Against powers, that's a lower one. Against the rulers of the darkness of this world. And if we want to use a military term, there are the generals, and there are the colonels, and then there are the majors, there are the captains, there are the lieutenants, and then there are the buck privates. And this is spiritual wickedness in high places. And these minions of evil are carrying out the commands and wishes of Satan down here. They'll do everything that they can do to block men from hearing the gospel. Satan's blinded these people that are unsaved, and blinded them with light, by the way. Not with darkness necessarily, but with light. All of this cult business today. They carry a Bible, they talk about God, and then proceed to get as far from him and the Word of God as they possibly can. But you see, all of that has the outward trappings of being Christian or being a church, when in reality it's not that at all. And that is definitely the work of demons, by the way. You don't have to be possessed of a demon to be led off into these things today, because after all, they work through these organizations. They work through others and can affect the lives of men and women down here on this earth. And Paul says that you and I are to be very much aware of the fact that we're wrestling. There is a warfare going on, and it's against these powers of darkness, so that demons are quite a real thing. Now we come to demon possession. Is it possible for Christians to cast out demons? Well, I think that that is possible. But we went through this fad not too long ago, and I'm afraid a great many people got the idea they were casting out demons, and they were not doing it at all. They thought they were. And it is so easy to say certain ones are possessed with demons when actually they're not. Now, let's come down to this question that this party has of people in mental institutions today. I think very candidly that a great many people have probably had an opportunity to hear the gospel. They've heard the Word of God. They may have heard it in a very wrong fashion, but nevertheless, they've heard it. And they are mentally defective in some way. They have some form of abnormality. And there are many forms of abnormality, by the way. I almost went into this field when I was in college. My psychology professor, he let me assist him and gave me certain chores to do. And I used to give tests and that sort of thing. And he offered me a scholarship to pursue this and get a master's and become a psychiatrist. Well, I've always thanked God it didn't go that direction, but it certainly was tempting to me as a young man at the time. And I do know that there are many forms of abnormality. And at that time, I was very much puzzled, and I'm not saying that I'm not exactly clear today, that there's a fine line between an abnormality and demon possession. And I think that a great many people just have an abnormality. Maybe it's a mental deficiency in some sort. It may be some hang-up in some area. But it's not necessarily demon possession. I think we need to be very careful of that, because it was during a certain period, even here in our country, that if a woman was just a little off, you know, mentally, she was declared to be a witch. And they were out witch hunting in those days. And there are a lot of peculiar people in this world, you see. So you can come up with that. That's a dangerous procedure, I would say. It's very easy for us to think that the other fellow is peculiar, but maybe we're not peculiar. It's like the old Scottish elder that said to his wife, he says, I think everybody in this world is peculiar, except you and me. And he says, sometimes I think you be a little peculiar. Well, the thing is that so easy for us to attach this to someone else. And then I'd like to let you in on something. All of us have some form of abnormality. Now, you say, wait a minute. No, I'm not going to wait a minute. I remember in studying abnormal psychology, I went in to talk to this professor. I had access to him. And I went in one day and I said, Doctor, I want to talk to you about a very personal matter. And he laughed and he says, and I know what it is. And I said, well, what is it? He said, you are going to tell me that you've discovered that in studying the etiology of some forms of abnormality that you have some of the symptoms. I said, yeah, that's right. I find that I've got some of the symptoms. He says, did you know every member of the class comes in sooner or later to talk about that? We all have some form. And after all, what is normal today? Normal is where most of us are. And yet the whole human race is way out in left field as far as the relationship to God's concerned. But we call that normal today, you see. And that's the way the psychologist works. At one end is the subnormal, and the other end, of course, is the supernormal. There are a lot of people that are geniuses, and some of them are a little strange, you know. And then the subnormal down at the other extreme of the human family. And I think it's very dangerous to attach that to it. But I want to come back and say this, that when these people go off like that, claiming to be a prophet or claiming some supernatural power, that sort of thing, it's a sort of a hysteria. And that type of thing is not necessarily a demon possession. It means that they have a background, probably, of having heard the gospel, and maybe when they were at better times in their life, that they maybe have rejected the gospel. I've always felt that that is the thing that is back of a great deal of this sort of thing. And therefore, you and I today need to be very careful about saying that abnormal people are demon-possessed, because I don't think that that is true, certainly not always, and it's not the rule even. I think that demon possession could be one of the most subtle things that is possible, and I actually believe that there are certain people that are demon-possessed. And we've had many strange characters that have come along. And I think that that's the type of individual today that is more dangerous than that slobbering fella that's walking around claiming to be John the Baptist or something else. I think we're looking in the wrong place for demons today. And I do not subscribe to the fact that these people that are abnormal are necessarily demon-possessed. They're not the same thing. And I think that you can put too much attention on this type of thing. Instead of all of this interest in Satan and interest in demons, let's put our interest over on the person of the Lord Jesus Christ. You remember when we were to run the Christian race, we're looking unto Jesus, the author and finisher of the faith. It doesn't say to look under the subject of demons or look under Satan, find out all you can about him. I think we ought not to be ignorant of his devices, but to make this the main thrust is a grave danger. So I would say that I would not treat these people that are mentally ill necessarily as being demon-possessed. Certainly some of them could be.
1: 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London, Ontario, N6C, 6B1. Until next time, we pray that God will answer all your questions and solve all your problems.

Therefore, brethren, stand fast and hold the traditions which you were taught, whether by word or our epistle. Now may our Lord Jesus Christ himself and our God and Father, who has loved us and given us everlasting consolation and good hope by grace, comfort your hearts and establish you in every good word and work. 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

0: Welcome to World News Briefing. I'm Tom Hughes. My co-host today is Pastor Brandon Holdhouse. Hey, Brandon, great to have you here.
1: Yeah, good being with you, my friend. We were just together in Pennsylvania, so now we're here on the internet. So, yeah, it's been good.
0: We are. We've been all over. We're going to be in Santa Barbara coming up in a couple of weeks, too. Going to be really looking forward to that. And really, listen, folks, this is going to be an amazing program. And Pastor Brandon has a program on his channel now, and it's been doing exceptionally well. He has a few different programs here on his channel doing exceptionally well. I'm sure pretty much most of you already know about or watching them. And make sure you catch those. Oh, don't forget, we have the Tom Hughes Report that is also here on his channel on Fridays. And but with that, that's mine, by the way, everybody. That's my program. All right, let's get rolling with this one. Check this out, Brandon. M.A. Rothman reports a White House leak tipped off Iran to Trump's strike plan. Even Israel wasn't told. Someone inside the U.S. government leaked President Trump's classified military plan for a major strike on Iran, and the operational details were sensitive enough that even Israel's own intelligence service wasn't read in. The plan reportedly involved as many as 50,000 U.S. service members, along with destroyers, refuelers, and fighter jets staged across the region for a potential strike campaign on Iran's military infrastructure. Senior Israeli intelligence officers said they weren't even aware of the details of the plan. One source close to the operation said a measure of just how tightly the White House was holding it. The leak, which surfaced over the weekend, is being traced to someone high within the U.S. government. No suspect has been named, but critics are already demanding prison time for whoever it was and disclosing classified national defense information to aid a hostile foreign power can carry decades behind bars under federal law. I'm looking at this thinking, you know, we see all the things that are happening on the right. There's definitely some serious fracturing that's taken place because of the people like Tucker Carlson, J.D. Hall. I mean, the list is just huge. In fact, you talked about a lot of that on over the weekend at Gettysburg. Yeah. And you know, so we look at this now inside the White House. You know, personally, I have some concerns about J.D. Vance. I've had him for quite some time. You look at this, to me, this is huge. It's not on national news. It hasn't made mainstream media. But you look at this and go, this is huge.
1: Yeah, it is. And there's a lot of reasons for it. I mean, number one, we all know about Trump getting in there the first term and there being a swamp that we all figured out, and that there were swamp creatures and a lot of them. And what we have to understand now, let me take this in categories. The first category is the swamp. There, even though we elect, Tom, someone like Trump, and then he puts his staff in place, you still have hundreds and hundreds and hundreds of bureaucracies that are unelected officials that work in the federal government and work in the Pentagon, work in all these different places. And the problem is they're on the other side and they're doing everything they can to undermine Trump at every level, FBI, CIA, Department of Homeland Security, and things of that nature. People don't want to think about that, but that's what's going on. So you have that category. The second category is absolutely right. You mentioned like the Tucker and what we have is isolationists that are now infecting government officials and government thought. So I'll give you an example. So a guy like Thomas Massie, Marjorie Taylor Greene, those types of individuals are radical isolationists and they hate Israel. But here's the thing. It's a perfect storm, Tom, because what I have been reading last week, even before this Gettysburg conference, was a lot of young people are disenfranchised. As you know and your audience knows, our economy has been in the tank for a very long time, and it's continuing to go into the tank. I mean, you're looking at high debt, you know, with not just the federal government, but high debt with the individual families because they just can't afford it. They can't afford living anymore. And so everybody's using their credit cards and racking up debt like there's no tomorrow in order to just survive. It's not like they're buying things. It's just to survive. Tax rates go up and stuff. And you and I live in California, so we know how expensive it is. Gas prices going up. Okay. So when you have the younger people that are disenfranchised and they're looking at, I can't buy a home.

0: I can't even afford a car. I'm still living with my parents until 30, which is starting to become the norm now. And now I saw a report last night where parents are actually getting involved in helping their 30-year-olds get jobs, because the 30-year-olds are just incompetent, and so the parents have to actually take control and contact the HR department themselves and get things rolling for their kid and get them a job. That's how bad it is, Tom. Okay.
1: That's not good.
0: But the historical point I want to connect this to is this is exactly, Tom, what happened in Nazi Germany. And in the 30s, the Germans were disenfranchised because they were broke from World War I. It just totally decimated their economy. So you have a population, a very young population, millennials, which is 80 million people, and then Gen Z. So these are two of the largest generations coming in through America, and they're disenfranchised financially. So what Tucker and Candace and all of these isolationists, woke right, whatever you want to call them, America First, that's been the term, right? What they have been able to do is capitalize on these disenfranchised young voters. And these young guys are saying, yes, you're right. Why are we spending all this money going to war in the Middle East? Why are we giving all this money to Israel? Again, they don't talk about us giving money to Egypt, and they don't talk about giving us money to Australia and European nations, but I always focus on Israel. And what Tucker and Candace, Thomas Massie, Marjorie Taylor Greene, and you're right, I don't trust J.D. Vance as far as I can throw him because he's connected to Peter Thiel, and he has some isolationism as well, Mr. Isolation, I call him. What they have been able to do is say, we need to ignore what's going on with Israel. We need to focus on the home first and help these people. And that's actually resonated. And what it's done is actually split MAGA in half. And so now you have the Sean Rhines of the world, the Joe Rogans, the podcasters, basically, Candace Owens, that are shifting people away from a typical conservative view to an isolationist view and not wanting to help Israel. And so you hit the nail on the head, Tom. And where it goes from here is not good, in my opinion.
1: I look at this and think it's the perfect storm for destruction that's coming. And before I even want to get into what's taking place with socialism and communism and Islam in America and what's happened, as you mentioned, fracturing on the right, but then we see the left and these Islamists working together, there's huge trouble that's here. It's like we've got to be sounding the alarm. But let's go back a conversation that we had a few years ago. It'd be June of 2023. We talked a little bit about this at the conference in Gettysburg. It was June of 2023, and we were having dinner or lunch or something like that. And we were discussing what's going to be the next thing that's going to divide the church. And we all agreed it was Israel. So we look at where we are now. I would say, Brandon, from that conversation that we had to where we are now, the division that has happened is even greater than I was guessing at that time. I knew it was going to be big. You knew it was going to be big. But I'm looking at it going, it is huge. It's completely dividing. It's doing huge damage to the church, especially younger people who don't have a good handle on theology and the Bible. And they're told to not paying attention to the Old Testament because their pastors won't teach it. It's dividing everything. It's dividing the country. It's dividing everything. And when I look at it, it's a litmus test for how close we must be to the second coming of Christ. You know, I never want to say, hey, it's going to happen tomorrow or anything like that. But we need to be aware and we need to sound the alarm on these things.
0: Well, absolutely. And Tom, from the church's perspective, this has been building for 20, 30 years. And okay, so when you and I sat there and said, what's the next division that's going to happen in the church? We said Israel. That didn't come out of a vacuum. That came out of you and I watching the lack of teaching in the church for the last 20, 30 years, not just simply on prophecy. That is a given. Brent Miller Jr. gave a stat, and I keep repeating it, and I will continue to repeat it until the rapture. 98% of the pulpits in America, as Brent Miller and Lifeway Research surveyed pastors, 98% of the pulpits refused to talk about eschatology whatsoever.
1: 98%.
0: That's what Brent Miller found. And he made the, you know, the Before the Wrath movie, and if people are not familiar with him. And so he did that statistical analysis. Okay, so that means only 2% of the church is doing this. Okay, so then you have all these young people coming into the church, and a lot of them are really truly seeking. And then the problem is they're going to churches that refuse to talk about Israel. They refuse to not teach on Israelology at all, even though they might have our eschatology and our Israelology. They don't teach on it. And then the other thing they don't teach on is current events. They will not touch current events. And look, you and I do this all the time, but what am I trying to do? I'm trying to give people a biblical worldview mm-hmm. framework in which they can evaluate politicians, evaluate news stories, evaluate what's happening in the world, not even just from a prophetic standpoint, but just from a worldview standpoint. So they refuse to do that. So now we have went 20 and 30 years without that. It's the silence of the pulpits. And so, as you and I know, the prophecy, Israel becomes a burdensome stone. Again, that's for the tribulation. But the setup is starting to happen because of that. And so you and I, when you put it together, you're like, okay, that's exactly what's going to happen. The lack of biblical teaching on Israel or what's going on in the Middle East, and in concert with the growing satanic sentiment that will infuse inside of people. And so here's the other thing that people need to understand. Where does anti-Semitism come from? It comes from a spiritual jealousy. That's where it comes from. It's a Cain and Abel situation. And Satan incites that. So even Paul has to address Gentile jealousy in Romans chapter 11. And why is that? Because spiritual jealousy is a real concept. And here's what happens. Anytime God says, that's mine, whether it's the land, whether it's Israel, whether that's the church, and God puts his stamp of approval and says, that's mine, Satan says, then I'll destroy it. And so that's where the anti-Semitism comes in naturally in people. Because here's the thing. People say, how could someone believe Tucker and J.D. Hall? I focused it on them at the conference. Because J.D. Hall was just spouting off just the most crazy, asinine lines I've ever heard anyone say theologically. And Tucker was just letting them flow. And then at the same time, millions of people watched that. And I looked at all the comments. Every comment was positive. And so at the end of the day, despite the church is not teaching that, what J.D. Hall says and what Tucker is platforming actually corresponds with the narrative inside the person. They want to blame somebody for all their problems. They don't like God's people that he's chosen them. And so they believe the narrative despite having evidence or facts being thrown in front of them. So it fits, like you said, a perfect storm.
1: Yeah, so, okay, let's go back to Cain and Abel. You had mentioned Cain and Abel just now. I believe you also mentioned Cain and Abel in Gettysburg. So yes. We look at that with this jealousy. Abel's gift God received, Cain's he did not. And you connected the dots on there. And then we also look at Jacob and Esau.
0: Yeah.
1: So you see that, Romans chapter 9. And when we put together these things, you mentioned the spiritual jealousy. Anything that God says is good, the devil's going to say is bad.
0: Yes, absolutely. And so then what happens here? Okay, so God names, like with Cain and Abel, God then verifies what he will accept. He verifies his blood sacrifice. That's what Abel is giving because of him being a shepherd. He's sacrificing sheep. We already know sacrifice is already in Genesis chapter 3, blood sacrifice. That's the norm. And Tom, just not to get technical with everybody, but the Hebrew is, when you look at the tenses, it's habitual. That Abel and Cain had been doing this habitually for a long time. Hmm. It wasn't like the first rodeo, I don't know what I'm doing. And Cain decides, I'm mad at God because he won't receive what I want to give him as far as an offering. But what does Abel represent? Well, Abel represents the guy you got to go to in order to get a lamb, because Cain's a farmer. So you put this in the picture of Israel. You're only going to discover the one true God through the nation of Israel, through the Jewish people. Because as Paul says, they're the ones who give us the prophets. They're the ones who give us the law. They're the ones who gave us the Messiah. So you're not going to skirt around the issue without going through Israel and acknowledging them to get to the Jewish Messiah. I'm not saying that being pro-Israel or whatever is a predicate for salvation. I'm not saying that. But you do have to tip your hat to it. And another example of tipping your hat to Israel, that you're going to the Jewish Messiah, they're the ones who gave it to you, is in eternity. And people don't notice, not notice, but they don't recognize the symbolic meaning of it. The 12 gates going into New Jerusalem have the banner on top of them of the 12 tribes of Israel. And why is that? Because every time you walk through that gate in and out of New Jerusalem in heaven, you will be reminded that you're walking through the gate of the 12 tribes of Israel, to be a forever reminder that God used Israel. And of course, you have the foundation for the church. Okay, what's my point? Paul says there, because of that, because of the blessing Israel has given Gentile nations, Gentiles have an obligation to Israel and the Jewish people. And it's a material obligation. It's not just tipping your hat and saying thanks. Romans 15:27, he clearly lays it out. We Gentiles have been blessed by Israel, have a material obligation to bless the nation of Israel. And this is in concert with Genesis 12:3. I will bless those who bless you and curse those who curse you. And so what a lot of people don't realize is, and then Paul continues to delineate this Gentile jealousy and says, look, at some point, if you Gentiles stop functioning correctly and stop believing, he will break you off like he broke Israel off. And so there's a threat that I will stop giving the gospel to the Gentiles if you guys don't respond, just like I did with Israel. And so this goes theologically, but Tom, everybody has to see that this factors into politics. And so politics is driven by people's beliefs. So if I believe that Israel is taking money, Israel's leading the United States into wars, and I'm disenfranchised as a millennial or a Gen Z, then guess what? The narrative is already inside me. I don't like the Jews. And so now I'm going to say, yeah, and we're going to blame them for my troubles. And so it functions. So I think after Trump, politically, you're not going to see any more support for Israel. You're not. You're not going to have it from the left. And the woke right is splitting the conservative movements now.
1: Yep. And it appears that the majority of people in Israel recognize that. And Israel itself has these politicians that are anti-Israel, which is really weird. I don't know if we'll have enough time to get into that. But just thinking along the descriptions you were using, the illustrations to explain everything in the scriptures, going back to Cain and Abel, what happens with Cain? He kills Abel. And we look at the exact thing that's happening today, whether it's killing people politically. We think the enemy has come to kill and steal and destroy. And that's what he's doing. Anybody who's willing to stand with Israel is being killed in the sense on social media, killed politically, as you mentioned, as we project after Trump, where's all of this going to go? And then we do see the murderous regimes, these terrorist regimes, and people are trying to say, that Israel's committing genocide. I mean, the way the lie works. But here's a little bit of good news. Then I'm going to go back to this whole thought that you brought up. But I want to bring up this because this is kind of cool. Check this out. Singapore police issued both band members of some band called Massive Attack, both band members with stern warnings over breaches of laws governing the display of foreign national emblems at political events. But their members, Robert Del Naja and Grant Marshall, have long been anti-Israel and pro-Hamas. And apparently they were removed from Singapore. They banned them. It has to do with them waving their Palestinian flags and stuff. And I look at that and go, hey, at least some people are standing up for something good. And I don't know if you heard about this too. And again, I'm going to get back over to the U.S. and the Israel problems that we see coming. But did you hear about this one, Brandon? This comes out of, I think it was, Ireland. New government jet that Ireland ordered. Get this. A new government jet is going to struggle to land in fog because the state requested Israeli system to not be included. The Irish government bought a new $61 million jet, but they insisted on removing the Israeli-made navigational system and now can't land in the fog. And you look at that and go, yeah, I thought you'd get a kick out of that. So,
0: yeah.
1: I mean, it's just nuts. All right, let's move over here to Mamdani.
0: Yeah.
1: So, and because it's indicative of the entire country. We can see what's going on with Texas. Dearborn, Michigan is just gone. Minnesota is pretty much gone. New York City is gone. And so we see the takeover of Islam at the same time. And this is an alarm you've been sounding for years. The LGBTQ community, in all of their wokeness and wanting to, how do you say it, want to just make sure everybody tolerates everybody, except, of course, they won't tolerate Israel and they won't tolerate the Christian who believes the Bible is true. But in their tolerance, they have been used by these radical Islamic people who are bringing in. They're bringing in communism. They're bringing it in. And with that, is you have the alignment of the left, the liberal left. You have the alignment of Islam and the fracturing on the right because of what everything you've already talked about. And as you mentioned, as we look forward to the general election after Trump, where's all of this going to go? Not to mention the midterms and the probabilities. This country has been decimated. You mentioned so many things going on with young people. They're not being taught in churches. Their minds have been trained by professors and they get all of their theology from 30 seconds on TikTok, and this country is in deep trouble.
0: Well, the elections of communists, radical communists, and Islamicists to current politics, current primaries, should be a red flag to anybody watching this and should cause enough fear in people to do something about it. But here's the thing, you know, this is inevitable because you have 30, 40, maybe 50 years. It goes back to the mid-90s, I guess, where our educational system got changed. Our educational system got changed from being locally ran or state ran to being federally ran. And then once that took off, then you had Common Core become issued in through the schools and adopted by most of the states. The problem with that is, Tom, is it taught people not to critically think anymore. It actually dumbed down their education. And so now we have people graduating that can't even read. That's actually on purpose. And there's books written on this called The Intentional Dumbing Down of America. And so we now have an uneducated population that can't critically think, doesn't know history, can't even do math. And so they're easy to be led astray. Ignorance is the capital thing that Satan treads on as far as deception if you're ignorant. So you have these people that have never been educated on communism, socialism, Marxism, don't have a clue, and all they hear from Mamdani or wherever is free stuff. We're going to give you free stuff. We're going to do rent control. We're going to do pricing control with food and all this other stuff. And again, the disenfranchised are saying, this is perfect. This helps me. I can buy a house, or I can get a rent studio in New York or whatever, and Mamdani's going to help me. They don't even care that the guy's an Islamicist or a communist. They don't even know what that is. It's all about free stuff. I know it sounds simple, but that's really what it comes down to. And so these communists are going to continue to embed themselves. I was watching a race that was happening last night. I think it was Wisconsin, and the Muslim guy, the Muslim Marxist, was winning. And I don't know.
1: I saw that. Yeah.
0: Abdul or whatever his last name is. This dude's an Islamicist and he's a socialist. And he's going to win. And you're thinking, how could people vote a guy like that in knowing he's an Islamicist, knowing he's a communist? Because they don't even understand what that is. They don't think that Mamdani's a threat. They don't think that this is Bernie Sanders or the rest of them are a threat. So look, you got guys like Bill Maher and John Fetterman who are saying we got a problem here and we got to stop getting these guys in our place. Going to take over the whole Democratic Party. And so, but here's my thing. I don't know, Tom, how you unravel 30, 40, 50 years of public school education with the largest voting bloc we have in U.S. history. I don't know how you unravel that. So that's why I keep saying this is inevitable. This is how we deconstruct. We are not attacked from the outside. We are destroyed from within, and that's happening right now. Mm-hmm. And I hate to be Debbie Downer, but if prophecy is going to be fulfilled, United States has got to morph into a global government. And I even heard Tucker, maybe correct me if I'm wrong, Tom, I heard him last week say something to the effect that Trump needs to be charged by the ICC International Court.
1: Mm-hmm.
0: What?
1: So I'm watching these things and going, this is unbelievable. And if you go back, if people go back in the history of Tucker Carlson, 1999, he was saying these very similar things about Trump way back in 1999 before he was president, not to be charged, as he mentioned last week, with the ICC or by the ICC. But the hatred was there all along. So regardless, these things are just coming out now. You know, you mentioned Marjorie Taylor Greene and others earlier. They're coming up. These things were always there. Think of the words of Jesus, out of the abundance of the heart, the mouth speaks. And we also think, Brandon, that the day is coming when Israel's in such a bad position by the world's point of view. But God did also let us know this is the way it's going to go. But there is going to all of this is giving rise to that false leader who is going to promise the Jews they're going to have peace, they're going to have, you know, whatever, a temple and whatever else they're going to promise them, according to Daniel chapter 9 and a few other Bible passages that we know are going to be fulfilled. But Israel is being set up to look for that leader who will say, I can give you solutions to the anti-Semitism. I've got the solution. I'll be able to fix all the Israel hatred and everything. And Israel is being backed into a corner to look for someone to help them. But ultimately, we know how that's going to turn out. They are going to turn to the Lord and cry out when they realize that they have been lied to by that coming false leader. But the entire world is being set up for that false leader too. But the focus is going to be on Jerusalem and the Jews. But man, the whole world is being set up, and they're believing this. And everything that you just said, people have been brainwashed for decades, and we are seeing, it's like it's coming to its climax of the foolishness that people are believing. No wonder why the Bible tells us that where God says, I'll send them strong delusion so that they will believe the lie, because they would not receive the love of the truth. Pastor Brenda, we're actually coming up to the end of our first half. And listen, folks, don't go away. We'll be back here in just a minute. And let me tell you, we're going to be rocking and rolling in the second half. See you back here in a minute.
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1: Welcome back to the second half of World News Briefing. And joining me today is Brandon Holthouse. Brandon, that was quite a first half. And the second half, let's just start off with some more. This is just insanity. Listen to this. UK government launches legal action. Get a load of this. Launches legal action to stop the release of data showing crimes committed by migrants. They don't want the word to get out. And we keep hearing these restrictions. I know I'm looking at this. And also, now to go to travel into Europe, did you see this with the passports now? The paper passports are going away. So now if you and I are going into Europe, any of the EU states, it's all digital.
0: Wow.
1: So I'm looking at some of the things we talk about. And now you can't even release data on crimes committed by migrants. And we just saw what happened in Spain. And you're looking at this going, Europe, the only thing I can figure, we both have friends over there, Gary McKibben and others.
0: Yeah.
1: The only thing I can figure, Brandon, is that the government leaders in the UK have to be complicit in this. They have to be. They have to be part of the plan of destruction, as we know there are people here even in America.
0: Absolutely. That's exactly what's happening. And it's not a conspiracy theory, but it's a true conspiracy against the Europeans. And talking to guys like Gary McKibben and other folks that I, you know, we have contacts with in Europe, they'll tell you straight up, Tom, this is what's happening. The elites in Europe are married to globalism. They think that is the answer. And where it came from Nazi nationalism. They're reacting against that. Hmm. Okay. Now I'll get to the spiritual level, but let's just stay on the sociological level. From a sociological standpoint, these European elites do not want to repeat history as far as what they saw was German nationalism with Nazi Germany. And so since then, immediately after World War II, the Europeans went into a different mindset. And their mindset was globalism is the answer to solving war and for this never to happen again. So like when a European elite hears Trump, America first, they don't automatically think of it like you and I do. They think of it as Nazism, German nationalism. Now, this is very clever by Satan to do this because it's more than that, because God wants nations, language, culture, borders, right? And he wants that from, and we see that from the Tower of Babel. So Satan played a trick on Europe. He used Nazi Germany not only to do what he was going to do and try to exterminate the Jews, but to change the mindset of the European elites to say, yeah, you don't want this, you want this. And he basically tempted them by Nazi Germany to accept globalism. So that's the spiritual element of, that they don't understand. They're useful idiots. So they go out of the frying pan into the fire. And so what people have to understand about what Satan did in Europe is he lit a fire on the front door, and then basically he comes around like the fire department says, hey, I'm willing to put your fire out, but it's going to cost you this. And so he stair-stepped them with Nazi Germany to globalism. So they think we're going to avoid nationalism at all costs, and globalism is the answer, which you and I know that's prophetic, but globalism destroys national sovereignty. Okay, back to immigrants, and whether it's legal or illegal. The globalists thought then, here's what we're going to have to do. We can't afford the socialism or the Marxism, communism systems that we're running here in Europe. And that still stayed. And it kept getting them in more poverty and more poverty and more poverty. And so their solution was, let's import immigrants, have them work, and then they pay their taxes, and that starts funding all this other stuff. Well, that's a recipe for suicide. You and I would sit there and say, that's crazy. We're not going to do that. We're not going to just say we're going to build our economy by continuing to spend like drunk sailors on leave and just continue to import new people so we can tax them, and they'll do the hard labor of street sweeping and picking up trash or whatever we're going to do. It's a stupid economic plan. Mm. Absolutely unbiblical to think like that. It's like Obama saying we're going to spend our way out of debt. Yeah, how does that work? Yeah. It's stupid. Okay, so they let that in, and they didn't think about the consequences of that. So you got stupid people like Angela Merkel, obviously just destroying Germany by flooding these people in. And the, what we found out, these people were primarily Muslim and had no intentions of assimilating. And by the way, found out you really don't have to work because there's

0: these people were primarily Muslim and had no intentions of assimilating. And by the way, found out you really don't have to work because there's all kinds of free stuff because of the socialism economy there. And so you have all these Muslim men that don't work roaming the streets, thinking they can rape white women or European women because they're non-Muslim, and taking over these countries. All because these stupid European elites think that globalism is the answer to Nazi Germany. And I know that's a long trail I had to take people on, but you have to understand where the foundation comes. And here's the deal. If J.D. Vance goes over there, or Marco Rubio or Trump, and says, you guys are a bunch of idiots running globalism, you need to break up an individual national society, they are never going to do that, which again means they're set up for global government. They fell right into the hands of the Antichrist. But here's the thing. What would have saved them from this? What would have saved them from the reaction of Nazi Germany, of swinging the arm too far to the other side? The Bible. The Bible would have kept them in concert, because they would have said, okay, we don't want Nazi Germany, that's for sure. But the Bible would have said, and you don't want globalism, because it happened once before with Nimrod, and God says, no, language, culture, borders, I separated people by the language. And that would have kept them in check. But you and I know what happened to Europe spiritually. They got destroyed spiritually in the 1800s with a higher criticism coming from Germany of all places. Mm-hmm. The higher criticism came. That then jumped the pond and came to America and came to Union Theological Seminary. That was the first seminary in New York City. I used to take classes there, Tom, in Union Theological Seminary at Columbia. And that was ground zero for the first inkling of apostasy to start happening in America. But it jumped from German higher critical reasoning with the Bible, where they started questioning everything, questioning miracles. And so Europe went dead spiritually. So again, to use your phrase, the perfect storm happened in Europe, and you're not going to get them out of the mindset of that globalism is the answer for the elites.
1: Wow. It is following this trail that you just laid out there. That is remarkable, because you can see it. It's like, how can anyone miss it when you look at it like this? It's like Europe has entered their own dark ages.
0: Yes.
1: And as we look at this, no wonder why we have this rise of Islam here and everything else that we've seen, to the point where globalism is coming. I had this question given to me a while back. It was one of the conferences that we were at together. And this person said, as woke as the Western world is, you know, between mainly the U.S., Canada, and Europe is what they were thinking. How could the Antichrist ever rise out of a system like that? And I said, that's the perfect place for the Antichrist to rise out of, because the people are so confused and so dumbed down, they're willing to believe any lie. What greater place for than the liar of lies to come from than out of this system that's being built? And as you mentioned, everything that you just laid out, wow, you can't help but see the Hegelian dialectic play out. If with the broader picture, Satan plays the long game from Nazi Germany to where the pendulum is being swung now, thinking that they are so smart by bringing in this globalism, they're actually showing themselves to be fools, as the Bible tells us in Romans chapter 1. Brandon, that was just remarkable, just putting it together like that for everybody to be able to understand. So this, here's another thought process along these lines. Bringing it here into the U.S. Listen to this. Mamdani, New York City, will we require, get this, a government ID at his Soviet-style grocery stores? So here it is. There's no ID required for voting, right? Remember, he required like four different IDs if you're going to clean the streets or something like that, be a street sweeper. And you have to have an ID to go to his government-style grocery stores. And how many morons are going to say, yeah, this all makes perfect sense to me. This is amazing. But it's out of this mass confusion or delusion that gives rise to not just the beast system, but Antichrist, who's going to be coming out of that.
0: Well, you hit the nail on the head. So you have to have an ID to get food from Mamdani, but you don't have to have an

0: ID to vote. Go figure, right? Yeah. Okay. So here's the thing people have to understand, and I'm gonna tip into Fauci, because there's a common theme here, Tom, and everybody should be aware of this. It's a theme that's going on in Europe. It's a theme that's going on here. The number one command in the Bible that's repeated hundreds of times: do not fear. That's the number one command all through the Old Testament and the New. Do not fear. Do not fear. Over and over again, and we can see why. Why is that the number one command in the Bible? Because it's the number one attribute that Satan will use. It's the number one emotion Satan will use against human beings to get them to do things they would normally not do. So we go back to European. The Europeans are deathly afraid of becoming Nazi Germany. So Satan uses that fear to go to globalism, that globalism will bring you peace and security. So now go to Momdami. What is the fear that he's treading on with people? That people are not going to have enough food. They're not going to be able to own a home. They're not going to have a rough rent. So that's fear of insecurity about themselves. And you know what would solve the problem and all that? And I'll continue on. The real issue to solve that problem of fear of food, fear of provision, fear of whatever, is what Christ said in discipleship. Be willing to lose your life in order to gain it. So the fear that works on people, that Satan, is preserve your life as much as you can. Do what you need to do to preserve your life so that you don't die and so that you can have the American dream. Okay, so now let's pivot to Fauci. What we have learned with Fauci, he's a big fat liar, the biggest liar in 250 years in U.S. history. And what did he use? He used fear-driven tactics. And the problem is the majority of the population went along with that fear, including Christians. 75% of the churches shut down their doors because they were afraid. There was social distancing, wearing stupid masks that we knew in 2 weeks didn't work. And so why do I bring that out? Because it's the same theme. And so how America is going to be taken down is through fear, the emotion of fear. And by the way, I've said this repeatedly, Tom, and you've heard me say this. Matthias Desmond did the study on what we call mass formation, and then Dr. Robert Malone added the term mass psychosis formation, which means people go crazy and will believe any lie when they're afraid, just for personal security. So all the globalists have to do, all Momdami has to do, all the communists have to do in the United States, because America doesn't have a spiritual backbone anymore, is cause fear in people, and they will sign up for anything. Sign up to get food. Sign up to do what the government tells them. Sign up for another vaccine. Sign up for this, because all they have to do is use fear. It's the primal emotion that has to get controlled in order for you to actually deal with reality and deal with deception. If you master fear, you're not going to be deceived, because he uses emotion to deceive us. So my thing is, Tom, we have the same problem in America that Europe has. The churches have not done their job. We got masses and masses of people who claim to be Christian. 80% of America claims to be Christian. I don't think that's true. I think it's maybe 2 or 5% are really Christians. So you have that many people, and all Tucker, all Candace has to do, these are the new false prophets and false teachers that say, be very afraid of X, Y, and Z, Israel, or whatever the issue is. And so do this, and people will go right for it, Tom. We are set up for this. Again.
1: That explains everything that we are watching. And then you're bringing it back to Israel. What are we hearing over and over again? It's Israel's fault, whether it be the economy or whatever's going on anywhere in the world, it's Israel's fault. And even with the invasion of Spain last week by the Moroccan migrants, it was Israel. Israel planned it, every single thing. So every problem people have, they're being made afraid of, and we can solve this problem if it wasn't for those Jews, is basically what they're saying. I mean, it is. So it's the same lies. Hitler used them. This is astounding. You think people will learn from a few other things. Just while you're talking, I couldn't help but think, so the Bible tells us the fear of the Lord is the beginning of wisdom. Well, when people stop putting God in the proper place, then men can easily make people afraid. And then in Proverbs 29, Solomon writes, gosh, I forgot what he wrote. Oh, the fear of man is a trap. The fear of man is a snare. So that's exactly what we're seeing. Everything that you just laid out, how easy it is to manipulate the masses when they're afraid. And Brandon, it appears to me it's so bizarre how people have been manipulated and even brainwashed and confused to the point where last week everybody's able to watch the Fauci hearings, and it was so obvious, lie after lie after lie, and yet people are still believing everything that was said, even though it's now proven to be a lie.
0: Yeah.
1: And it's like, it's unbelievable. People are still going along with it. Did you see the Fauci hearings? Yeah. What do you think? Well, I'm still going to do these things. It's like bizarre. People, it's almost like there's a hypnosis that went over the world, especially the Western world. Wow.
0: Yeah, absolutely. Because what I expected from people that have any common sense is to see that what Fauci was writing in his memoirs was completely opposite of what he was telling the governments to do to us and politicians. And so he proved himself to be a liar and the biggest narcissist I've ever seen on the planet. Okay, but then when you hear people on CNN, I watched CNN, mm-hmm. I wanted to see MSLSD, all of what they said, they actually just kept doubling down, Tom. They just kept doubling down. And I got to give credit to a guy like Stephen A. Smith, who apologized. He had got mm-hmm. on Kyrie yeah. Irving for taking a stand against the vaccine. And then I saw, I can't remember the show. It's an NFL show, and I saw the
1: Aaron Rodgers,
0: that's it, for yeah. the Steelers come out and say, okay, look, Fauci's the biggest liar, and I was right, and he was proven right on that show. And I've only seen a handful of people say, holy smokes, we were so stupid, I can't believe that. But then I saw Bill Maher. Now, this is interesting. You know Bill Maher's a liberal, mm-hmm. but he's making more sense than ever. And so he was pounding on Fauci last Saturday. I was watching him in Gettysburg. And Bill Maher, he said, guys, this has to stop. We have been, fooled. I'm paraphrasing him. And then he shows, let me show you the audience of who supports Mamdani or all these communists who are running for office. And he showed the audience, and I'm dead serious. These were people in real time, 2026, last weekend. All the audience was wearing a mask.
1: Oh my gosh.
0: And even Bill Maher says, look at these idiots. That's Bill Maher. And that's what I'm saying is, this is these are the ones who are voting communists in that's still wearing masks, thinking it's helping them. It's almost become a virtue signal for them. And so at the end of the day, in studying this, what I've looked at mm-hmm. is why are people, when exposed to the truth, exposed to evidence, they reject it. It's because the evidence doesn't fit their narrative. They want something to be true when it's not. And so I'll go right to the Bible. The Pharisees knew who Jesus was. He was doing the miracles mm-hmm. right in front of their faces. They cannot deny. In fact, he did the three messianic miracles right in front of their faces, curing blindness, exercising deaf and mute demons, and then the other one was leprosy, curing leprosy. The rabbis all said when the Messiah comes, he will do these three miracles. And when he does these three miracles, that's him. Well, he's doing them. But here's the problem. The Pharisees did not want to believe because they're going to lose their power, their prestige, and money. And so we will not have this man to rule over us, that's for sure. So we will kill him. And so they are an example of what you're seeing when somebody wears a mask and votes for a Mamdani and give me free stuff. It doesn't matter, Tom, how much evidence and facts go with it. It's part of their narrative that they want to believe it's true. Now, here's the weird thing. The Antichrist is going to be a lot better than Fauci. That's for sure. Because Fauci doesn't have lying signs and wonders. And yet the whole world believed that idiot. What happens when you have a man who can do satanic miracles in front of you? Supernatural ability. The world is cooked. They could, because they don't, the world doesn't want evidence or facts. He will do.

0: supernatural lying signs and wonders like Pharaoh's magicians, and he will get people hook, line, and sinker. So I think the problem is, Tom, the mentality of people is not coming back either. They're gone in their minds because they don't love the truth.
1: Wouldn't you say that it in itself just shows us that much more about how close we are to the second? I mean, just the fact that people's minds are gone.
0: And
1: it's across the board, and it especially has affected the Western world. I also find this interesting when we look at the Bible and the nations that end up turning to the Lord of Israel, Yeshua, are Israel itself. We read in Isaiah chapter 19, you have Egypt, you have Assyria, which would encompass quite a bit of the northern territory, like towards Iraq and Iran. We have Jordan, we have Ammon, we have Edom, Moab. They're turning to the Lord. So when we start seeing these things, because that's very interesting, the parts of the world that are turning to him, while the Western world is just in this state of mass confusion, the perfect setup for this Antichrist is going to rise. Brandon, we only have a few minutes left. That was outstanding, but I got to ask you, I wanted to get into the Board of Peace, but we'll save that. You're back on here in a couple more weeks. We'll get into some of those other things next time. That was just a fantastic time today. Thank you so much for joining us. But let me ask you this, last few minutes we have, what helps believers remain grounded in Scripture when they're confronted by all of these rapidly changing world events?
0: Well, here's the key, Tom, and this is what I took away from our Gettysburg conference. You have to know where the fight is to know how to use the Scriptures, okay? And this is important. And I was at a different table the night we had dinner, but here's what I shared with Olivier. I said, here's the problem. I go, at the center of prophecy is Israel. It's a hub of a wagon wheel. And then the spokes are coming out from the wagon wheel, whether it's Israel, whether it's Babylon, whether it's the Antichrist, whether it's the digital ID or whatever. But it all comes back to Israel. But here's the thing. If a believer or a prophecy teacher nibbles on the edges of the wheel all the time and never is centering in on the Scriptures where the fight is, because I can tell you right now, the fight is not over Nephilim. The fight is not over whether Rich is claiming that there's a literal Babylon versus an allegorical Babylon. That's not where the fight is. The fight is not over whether they're going to have a digital currency. Everybody knows that. The fight is not over whether the Antichrist is coming. That's not where the fight. Guess where the fight is? Israel. And so I'm going to make that application for all of us as believers. You better be studying your Scripture and knowing your Scripture backward and forward where the fight is. Because if you're learning Scripture and you can tell me how many angels dance on the head of a pin, that doesn't help you in the culture war that we're in. I'll give you an example. I had a lady that said she memorized the book of Leviticus. Hooray. But you know what? A week later, she divorced her husband. I think I would have preferred her to study the Scriptures about marriage rather than learning the book of Leviticus.
1: That's great. So I'm going to throw this out there. We're almost out of time, but it's so interesting. I think we really need to look at this further next time. But Daniel chapter 12, verse 4, when Daniel's wondering about the coming tribulation, he's told by Michael, but you, Daniel, shut up the words and seal the book until the time of the end. Many shall run to and fro, and knowledge shall increase. I was coming on the plane back from Gettysburg, and I had downloaded Don Stewart's book on 45 mistakes that prophecy teachers make, right? And one of them is that knowledge will increase, speaking of technology in the last days, people running to and fro, speaking about travel. And he brought up a simple point. In context, that's not what it's about. Although those things will happen, the knowledge increasing is about the knowledge to understand the last days and the days that Daniel is asking the questions about. And running to and fro is from Amos, running to and fro through the Scriptures. And I look at this, and everything you just said is this is a solid confirmation, everybody, for everything that Pastor Brandon said. Now is the time to be running to and fro through the scriptures. Not listen, we can chase all of these other things that really don't matter. What difference do all of these, I mean, you look at the Nephilim, you look at all these other things, the UFOs. All right, but I mean, when it comes down to it, it is looking at the scriptures and literally understanding the times and what is going on with Israel, just as the Bible tells us in 2 Chronicles. You put all of these things together, the hope that we have is in Jesus Christ. He's coming back to Israel, the very people that rejected him. He's coming back to them, and there's the test, the real litmus test for what is going on if you're going to a prophecy conference or whatever. We've got to be about the word. We want to be on the right side of Daniel, just Daniel chapter 12, verse 4 right there, don't we, Brandon? Running to and fro through the scriptures, and our knowledge in these truths are what we need to know. You take away the final word.
0: You're absolutely right, and Don's right, because in the Hebrew, it has a definite article in front of knowledge. It's not knowledge will increase. That's how your English version is. It's the knowledge. And so you absolutely are right. Amen. So it's Don. It's the knowledge. And here's my thing. If I'm going to nibble on the edges, all the scriptures, the whole counsel of God has got to be taught. But all the scriptures have different applications at different times. So if I'm studying Leviticus and yet the fight's over here, you're irrelevant. So what the scriptures are trying to show you is stay focused on where the fight is and stay relevant where that is. All scripture is edifying, no doubt about that. But if the fight is here and you're wondering whether or not a high priest can have a mitre on his head between 2 inches and 4 inches, you're not in the game anymore. And you can do that for you personally. If you're nibbling around the edges, but you have an issue of pride, you have an issue of unforgiveness, you have an issue of bitterness or whatever, and you're not reading the scriptures for that unforgiveness, you're not even going to grow. But yet you can tell me if how many animals were on Noah's Ark. You're becoming irrelevant.
1: Yep. It was outstanding. I know we're out of time. I wish I could carry on more with you on this. We're going to pick, folks, Brandon's going to be joining me coming up in a couple of weeks. Also in Santa Barbara, in person, Brandon will be there along with David Towell's going to be joining us too. Kathy Ireland will be there, going to be talking about the KGB's Most Wanted. You can register for that time coming up in Santa Barbara. Just go to my website, hopeforourtimes.com. All the information is there. But right now, I just can't help but think, Brandon, that was so spot on, and we've got to be about the word. And speaking of conferences, Brandon, as we know, there's so many conferences, even prophecy conferences, that distract from the truth that we need to know. Be wise, friends. Be wise. We're out of time today. God bless you, everybody. Thanks again, Brandon. We'll see you next time.
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3: It's 1259. It's 78 degrees.

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4: 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I don't know about you. I find a lot of folk do that. But it was only the Lord Jesus. He could say, I do always the things that please Him. I wish I could say that. I'm afraid you can't say it, but the Lord Jesus could. 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This is, I think, real food for God. What? Love and obedience.
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0: trouble is not letting your thoughts run the whole show, because thoughts can get loud. They can turn one hard moment into proof that everything is falling apart. But just because a thought is loud doesn't mean it's true. Bring it into the light. Hold it up against what's true about God. He is faithful. He is near. He cares for you. You don't have to believe everything fear tells you. Truth still has the power to quiet the noise. A little encouragement. 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
2: It's 79 degrees.

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1: You shall not surely die.
0: Catastrophe. Confusion. Christ.
2: I am the way, the truth, and the life.
0: Cross. Consummation. The Bible is much more than simply a book containing interesting stories. It's a history book that reveals the major events of history that are foundational to the Bible's important messages. This has been a message from Answers in Genesis at Answers.

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1: Some routes home are longer than they need to be. You take them anyway. Not lost, just not ready yet to walk back into whatever's waiting. God's not in a hurry to rush you through that. He meets people in the long way home, in the extra 10 minutes, in the parking lot before you go in. So if you need the long way today, take it. Just don't take it alone. Invite him into the drive. He's good company for the in-between. 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
2: Beware lest you fall. This is Ken Ham, an Aussie transplant with a passion for sharing the truth of God's word. The Apostle Peter warns of a time when scoffers will claim that physical processes go on and on without any divine intervention. Peter specifically mentions that these scoffers will reject creation, the flood, and the coming judgment by fire. He also warns that they'll try to lead Christians away into their error. Sadly, many of today's scoffers are succeeding. They deny the history of God's word and lead many Christians to do the same. We need to heed Peter's warning today and beware of the scoffer's argument. Let God be true, and every scoffer a liar. God's word is true from the very beginning.
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1: Life moves fast. 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

0: A 16-year-old Bel Air High School student was arrested Friday morning for the shooting death of Jonathan Finkelman. Finkelman was shot and killed in his home late last summer.
1: Three teenaged girls are accused of breaking into a Volusia County home and stealing a vehicle. While trying to get away, they lost control of the vehicle and crashed into an 80-year-old woman, killing her instantly.
2: Authorities arrested an 11-year-old boy Monday night and charged him with the stabbing death of a woman whose body was discovered in the bedroom of her Cherry Hill home.
3: Violence like this can be stopped, but it's going to take putting God back in our lives and back into our society. And that means going back to the beginning. 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
4: 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He reveals God to man. Now he goes from man back to God and is our great high priest. He represents us there. In fact, we're in him. And my friend, if you're not in him, you're not up there, because you and I could never get there on our own.
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0: 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Here's Kirk Cameron and Ray Comfort.
1: John Bunyan said that it will be the law that will damn sinners from heaven. He warned, "And indeed, this law is the flaming sword that turns every way, yes, that lies to this day in the way to heaven, for a bar to all unbelievers and unsanctified professors. They cannot bypass the sword that flames with the burning heat of perfect and eternal justice. It moves its sharp and fiery blade at lightning speed to cut down all who transgress its perfect precepts."
2: As the scriptures say, it will make sure that every transgression will receive a just recompense of reward. We must never forget that that sword fell on the Savior so that we could pass by its razor-sharp blade. Now we can serve him in reverence and godly fear.
1: There goes another minute. Gone forever. Go share your faith while you still have time.
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2: It's 80 degrees.

0: Romans chapter 5, verses 9 through 11. Much more than having now been justified by his blood, we shall be saved from wrath through him. For if when we were enemies we were reconciled to God through the death of his Son, much more having been reconciled, we shall be saved by his life. And not only that, but we also rejoice in God through our Lord Jesus Christ, through whom we have now received the reconciliation.
1: This has been your sustaining word of the day, brought to you by Calvary Chapel of Manitowoc.

Some routes home are longer than they need to be. You take them anyway. Not lost, just not ready yet to walk back into whatever's waiting. God's not in a hurry to rush you through that. He meets people in the long way home, in the extra 10 minutes, in the parking lot before you go in. So if you need the long way today, take it. Just don't take it alone. Invite him into the drive. He's good company for the in-between. 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
3: 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And according to this, I can trust him in life and trust him in death. According to this, I can trust him every day. According to this, I don't ever have to be disappointed with God. I read this, I know my name is written in the Lamb's Book of Life. And that means that no matter what happens, I'm going to heaven when I die. And nothing can change that. Nothing, nothing, nothing on earth can change your relationship with God.
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7: Today's Wisdom for Women is Proverbs 18, verse 21. The tongue has the power of life and death, and those who love it will eat its fruit. So often as we look at the tongue, we remember the warnings, the dangers, the harm that can be done by words that are used as weapons. But today, let's talk about the amazing power of words for good. I will never get tired of remembering what is said in Proverbs 31 about the godly woman, that on her tongue is the law of kindness. Let's make that our personal motto. Let's be proactive in this. So I'm going to ask you to join me today in declaring this day a day of kind, encouraging, loving, and thoughtful words. For the next 24 hours, I challenge all of us to be on a mission. Lord, show us, bring people to mind and people in our path who need a kind word. Some of you use email. Will you sit before the computer and ask the Lord who might need a little note today, that he would give you a scripture to minister to their heart, or just a word to let them know you care? And how about your husband? Many men are worried about their jobs and about their future. Many feel like a failure. Would you call him and tell him something you admire in him? People, may each and every person who crosses your path today be blessed, because God used your words to be a blessing. Ephesians 4:29, let no corrupt word proceed out of our mouths, but what is good for necessary edification, that it may impart grace to the hearers. This is Debbie Bryson praying that the practical wisdom of God's word will make you wise.

0: 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Please join Pastor Andy as he teaches a verse-by-verse study of God's Word.
1: All right. The message to the Church of Smyrna. So go ahead and open your Bibles to the book of Revelation chapter 2, and we're going to start at verse 8 this morning. Now, this letter only has four verses, so I decided that we would read it quickly together. In Revelation 2, verses 8 through 11, verse 8 says, "Write this letter to the angel of the church of Smyrna. This is the message from the one who is the first and the last, who was dead but is now alive. I know about your suffering and your poverty, but you are rich. I know the blasphemy of those opposing you. They say they are Jews, but they are not, because their synagogue belongs to Satan. Don't be afraid of what you are about to suffer. The devil will throw some of you into prison to test you. You will suffer for 10 days, but if you remain faithful, even when facing death, I will give you a crown of life. Anyone with ears to hear must listen to what the Spirit and understand what he is saying to the churches. Whoever is victorious will not be harmed by the second death." So 2 weeks ago, we looked at the first of seven letters, and it was written to the church of Ephesus. And that church had a lot of programs in that church. And Jesus listed several, many things that they were doing well, because they were a hardworking church and they were a patient in church. And they didn't tolerate evil people, and they didn't fall victim to the false teachers. And even they opposed the teachings of the Nicolaitans. They even suffered for Christ and did not quit. But Jesus had one thing against them. They lost their first love. They didn't love God and each other as they once did. And Jesus saw this as a problem that needed to be fixed. Now, when we study these seven letters, there's a pattern to them. There's usually a commission to the angel and an identification of the church. And then there's a description of who Jesus is from chapter 1. Next comes the commendation, where they're doing things really well. They'll list them out. And then following that usually comes a condemnation, which describes the things the church is not doing well. And then Jesus will offer a correction along with an exhortation, or we could say calling the church to correct themselves. And the letter usually ends with a promise to those who respond what the Spirit is saying. In this letter to the church in Smyrna, Jesus makes no correction. There's nothing to be corrected. There's no condemnation to this church. And I'm not sure if you noticed, but the promise that Jesus makes is a conditional promise. And it's seen by the word "if." Many scholars will call this church the suffering church. Suffering has this natural ability to remove pride and hypocrisy out of our lives. Suffering and humbling is not much fun, and really not a very good time. But I can testify that these times in my own life are my times of greatest growth with Jesus. Now, I heard this, and I think it's true, that sometimes going through the fire, or we could say our fiery trials, can actually light a fire for Jesus in our hearts. I've seen that many a times. And I remember when I was back in Colorado, I went to a prayer meeting, and this prayer meeting was held for a missionary from China. He was an American missionary. And he said this. He said, "Please don't pray for the persecution in the church in China to stop." And we're like, "What?" And we were all puzzled. Why would you pray for the persecution not to stop? And we asked him why. And his answer was very tactful and very kind. And he said, "Because this persecution is revealing to others that Jesus is very real to us and he is worth dying for." And I got to tell you that his answer really had an impact on me. And it caused me to wonder, what does my faith reveal to other people? You know, I was blown away by that. And then I borrowed a book from Bill that was called Tortured for Christ by Richard Warmbrand. And I've actually met people who knew Richard personally. Now, Richard was a pastor in Russia during the time the communist movement was starting. And he wouldn't stop teaching the truth about Jesus, and he refused to agree with the state-run churches. And it caused him to end up in a Russian prison. And he was tortured relentlessly, trying to get him to renounce Jesus and the Bible, and he refused. He was released many, many years later and came to America, and he told the friends that I knew that he missed the closeness he experienced with Jesus when he was being tortured. Now, I don't know what to think about that. But he wrote in his book that he experienced such a love for the very people who were torturing him. Now, to me, a person has to be so very, very, very close to Jesus to ever experience.

AD when he was martyred. So this is kind of a little diagram of Smyrna, and you can see how that it's a seaport up against the Mediterranean Sea, and they actually built these walls to protect the ships that were coming into the seaport. Now, this is an artist's rendition of what it might have looked like in its heyday. And I also want to show us that it was built on a hillside. And historical writings often talked about how this city was also known for not having the best sewer system. And sewage runs downhill, right? In fact, it often ran into the sea. And when that nice, cool evening breeze would come in off the sea, well, you get the picture. It was kind of a smelly place, right? And the church gets its name from myrrh. Now, myrrh is a fragrant plant that is, it was very popular in a city in order to cover the smell of the sewage. And myrrh being a fragrant plant, it was used in burials, and it was one of the three gifts the wise men brought Jesus at his birth. And myrrh was also used at Jesus' death, and that's when the Roman soldiers offered some of that sour wine. It was mixed with myrrh. And it was also used in Jesus' burial as a perfume to cover the smelly body, and that happened before the resurrection. So it kind of becomes a word picture for us that myrrh was part of Jesus' birth, his death while he was suffering on the cross, and his burial prior to the resurrection. Now, something about myrrh is it doesn't give off any fragrance until it's crushed and smashed and pulverized. And it has to go through that process before any fragrance is released. In fact, they say the more you smash it, the better it smells. And so this is a type of how the suffering church becomes a sweet fragrance that is covering up the smell of those who claim to be Jews. But Jesus says they're not Jews because they belong to the synagogue of Satan. So Jesus is showing us a comparison or a contrast between the sweet smell of the suffering church compared to the odor of the Jewish synagogue in Smyrna. Now the prophet Isaiah records for us an example of those who call themselves Jews but are not, and how they smell to the Lord. In Isaiah 65, verses 1 through 3, pay attention to this first part. He says, the Lord says, I was ready to respond, but no one asked for help. I was ready to be found, but no one was looking for me. I said, here am I, here I am, to the nation that did not call on my name. Now, to the people that have a hard time praying for themselves, think about this. God is up in heaven waiting for us to call on him. And he's ready to respond. He already knows what we need. Isn't that a neat thought? Let's get to the smelly part. Verse 2. All day long I open my arms to a rebellious people, but they follow in their own evil paths and their own crooked shames. All day long they insult me to my face by worshiping idols in their sacred gardens. They burn incense on pagan altars. At night they go out amongst the grave and worship the dead. They eat the flesh of pigs and make stewed and other forbidden foods. Yet they say to each other, don't come too close or you'll defile me. I'm holier than you. These people are a stench in my nostrils, and an acrid smell that never goes away. Here's our two fill-in-the-blanks. Some behaviors give off an odor, and some behaviors give off a fragrance. Kind of a neat contradiction here. Isaiah's telling us how the behaviors that these certain behaviors give off an odor like a sewer system. But Jesus tells us how the crushing of the church gives off a fragrance. And here's what I believe the Lord is saying through this metaphor. The crushing of his church through the suffering of their faith is a sweet fragrance to him. And the more it's crushed, the sweeter the fragrance.

0: while pride and hypocrisy of his Jewish chosen people and their arrogance, rejection of him is a bad odor and it stinks. Many of us were taught that becoming a Christian means God loves me and he wants to bless me and he wants to solve all of my problems. He wants to make all of my problems go away. I've never heard a gospel that says, hey, believe in Jesus so you can be persecuted. Or believe in Jesus so you can suffer for Christ. Maybe you get to die for him. How many Americans want to sign up for that church? Some of us will. But people all over the world who are desiring salvation, they know before they ever accept Christ that their faith in Christ could end their life at any moment. And yet they are still accepting Christ, which means there is something very real about God that's drawing them in. There's something greater than anything this world can offer them. And we find the answer to what that something is in how Jesus introduces himself to the suffering church in Smyrna in Revelation 2b. It says, this is the message from the one who is the first and the last, who was dead but is now alive. And that's all there is. And if two fill in the blanks is, this is a letter from Jesus, the first and the last. And this is a letter from Jesus who was dead but is now alive. So we've already established that all of the letters are written by Jesus and are written to the angels who are in charge of these churches. We have also established that these angels don't do the job of the Holy Spirit. And Paul told us back in Hebrews 1:14 that angels are only servants or spirits sent by Jesus to care for people who will inherit salvation. In other words, they're caretakers. Now, each letter has Jesus introducing himself differently. And here in this one, to the letter of Smyrna, Jesus introduces himself as the first and the last, the one who was dead and is now alive. So my question is, why did Jesus introduce himself this way? And I believe the best answer that I could come up with was the first two verses in verse 9. I know. I know. That's our fill in the blank. Jesus has experienced what they are suffering. So there's two different Greek words for the English expression, I know. One is, to know something by observing it, I see that happen and I know. And the other Greek word is to know something because we have experienced something. And that's what Jesus is saying here. I have experienced the same sufferings that you guys have experienced. And the writer of Hebrews makes this very point in Hebrews 4:14 through 16. I love using scripture to back up my points. Verse 14 says, so then, since we have a great high priest who entered heaven, Jesus, the Son of God, let us hold firmly to what we believe. This high priest of ours understands our weaknesses, for he faced the same things we do, yet he did not sin. So let us come boldly to the throne of our gracious God. There we will receive his mercy, and we'll find grace to help us when we need it most. Boy, sometimes we need it most. And then Jesus also says this in verse 29a. He says, I know I've experienced about your suffering and your poverty, but you are rich. So Jesus knows about their poverty, and yet Jesus says, you guys are rich. Now, the Greek word used for poor is not like, hey, I don't have a lot of money, so I really got to work hard because I'm poor. The Greek word used here is more like complete destitute, because the Christians in Smyrna were unable to get a job. They were often robbed, and they had their wealth taken from them just because they were Christians. In other words, they're completely desperate, and yet Jesus says they're rich. That don't make much sense to me, because Jesus said the rich church of Laodicea that they were actually poor, naked, wretched, and blind. Now, we know the difference between rich and poor when it comes to money. I mean, we all know that. And it's obvious that Jesus is not talking about money here, but he's talking about something else. They are rich because they are completely dependent on God, and their lack of financial independence has created this desire to cry out to God. That's the richness. And so they become so close to God that they're in constant communication with God. That's richness. Their only hope in God is their joy is found in their salvation, right? I was dead, now I'm alive. And they understand the love of God and the amazing peace with God. It's hard to be a sinner when you are persecuted. They are rich in grace. They have an abundance of mercy, and they understand how to forgive those who hurt them, like Richard Warmbrand, who forgave those who tortured him. And he learned to love the people who tortured him. That's rich. Now, the church in Smyrna is very rich in the things that only God can give and the world cannot give. Suffering is designed to bring us close to God, while worldly abundance seems to cause people to not need God like the Laodiceans. The world can only give us the kind of wealth that will fade away, it'll rust, or it'll be taken from us, or even stolen from us. But what Jesus is offering is what the world cannot offer. You know, the world can't offer me forgiveness of sin. The world can't cleanse my heart. The world can't make me white as snow. The world can't offer me true joy, not happiness, true joy, peace. Peace only comes from knowing the Lord. In fact, the joy of the Lord is my strength. And true peace comes with having peace with God. The kind of peace that Jesus gives is the peace the world cannot give. And if this wasn't true, then why is the world so opposed to Christianity? To Jesus, being rich means having all that God can offer, missing out on nothing. I have everything that God offered me. I'm rich. And Jesus hasn't forgotten about the suffering church, and he offers this advice to the suffering church in Revelation 2:9b. He says, I know the blasphemy of those opposing you. They say they are Jews, but they are not, because their synagogue belongs to Satan. And our fill in the blank, I hope this one's on your form. The Jews were the worst persecutors. I mean, look what's being said here. The Jewish people of Smyrna were claiming to be God's chosen people, and yet they're opposing Jesus and his church. Jesus is saying, hey, they don't belong to me. They belong to Satan. They belong to Satan because they are rejecting Jesus and rejecting his church. Remember, Jesus said in the book of John that he is the only way to the Father? And when you reject Jesus, you are rejecting his forgiveness and his salvation. But don't miss what Jesus said to the Jewish people of Smyrna are also blaspheming God or the Holy Spirit, which is the only unforgivable sin. That's rejecting Jesus. That's what blasphemy of the Holy Spirit means, rejecting Jesus. They are convinced they are living in God's light, but the truth is they are serving the king of darkness. Isn't that strange? Now, the church in Smyrna is being persecuted by the Jews who think they are doing God's will, but according to Jesus, they're actually serving and doing the will of Satan. It's always interesting how Jesus views things, and it's so different from us. You know, when Paul was on his way to kill Christians in Damascus, Jesus stopped Paul with this blinding light. And he says, Paul, Paul, or Saul, Saul at that time. He said, why are you persecuting me? And Paul says, who are you, Lord? And the voice replied, I am Jesus, the one you are persecuting. And it means that Jesus takes the persecution of his church personally. You're persecuting him. Revelation 2:10a, he says, don't be afraid of what you are about to suffer. And that's an easy fill in the blank. Don't be afraid to suffer. Curiosity, how many people are afraid to suffer? Right? We all are. How many of us walk into a place where we know we're going to be persecuted? Not sometimes. Right? You don't walk in like all joyous. It's more like, oh boy, here we go. But that's what Jesus told his disciples. He said, you're going to be persecuted. Don't fear it. You're going to have to suffer for me. Don't fear it. And Jesus said in Luke 12, he says, do you think I came to bring peace to the earth? No, I've come to divide people against each other. That's so strange. Now, Peter talked about how the followers of Christ will suffer, and this is so deep. I hope you guys catch this. In 1 Peter 4, verses 1 through 6, Peter writes, so then, since Christ suffered physical pain, you must arm yourselves with the same attitude he had and be ready to suffer too. For if you have suffered physically for Christ, you have finished with sin.
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3: 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Until it isn't. A song comes on right when someone's trying to hold it together. A verse lands in the exact minute they need it, even though nobody on this end could have planned that. A voice on the radio becomes the most personal thing in their day. That's not the station being clever. That's God at work, using something as ordinary as a signal to reach people he already knows by name. WTSWLP is here for the moments nobody schedules, carrying the hope of Jesus into rooms we may never see. As this time of year brings full schedules, shifting routines, the quiet weight people carry into a new season, this ministry keeps showing up for the next quiet drive, the next hard morning, the next person who needs to hear that Jesus already knows their name. WTSWLP.
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8: In verses 9 through 12, the Apostle Paul continues to address the subject of sanctification in our lives as Christians, how it is that our lives are set aside unto God for His purposes, and we move from the subject that we looked at last week, sexual purity, and a life of sexual purity that we're to live in a sexually impure world, to the subjects that are equally practical and important to our Christian witness in addressing the subjects of brotherly love, living a quiet life, and working to provide our own support in life.

0: Calvary Chapel Modesto presents According to the Scriptures with Pastor Damian Kyle. Glad you've joined us today as we continue our new series called While We Wait. Jesus promised he would return, but how are we as Christians to be living while we wait? Well, that's the focus of our study here in 1st and 2nd Thessalonians. We'll learn today part of the answer involves loving each other with a brotherly love. Here's Pastor Damian in 1 Thessalonians chapter 4.
1: This morning we continue our teaching series on Sunday mornings through 1 and 2 Thessalonians in a series entitled While We Wait, with the subtitle of Living in Anticipation of Jesus' Return. And here we have the Holy Spirit's instruction in 1 and 2 Thessalonians concerning the godly characteristics that are to mark our lives as Christians in order for us to be ready for Jesus' return when it does happen. In verses 9 through 12, the Apostle Paul continues to address the subject of sanctification in our lives as Christians, how it is that our lives are set aside unto God for His purposes. And we move from the subject that we looked at last week, sexual purity and a life of sexual purity that we're to live in a sexually impure world, to the subjects that are equally practical and important to our Christian witness in addressing the subjects of brotherly love, living a quiet life, and working to provide our own support in life. We remember again that sanctification refers to our lives being set aside unto God for His use. That is, when we trusted in Jesus for salvation, we made Him not only our Savior, but we also made Him our Lord. The recognition that our life belongs to Him and our lives are free for Him to use however He sees fit to use our lives, to call us to be, and the whatever He wants us to be, and with the confidence and the knowledge, though, that His will for our lives is always good, and it's acceptable, and it's perfect. And then, having made this lordship a commitment to Jesus as the start of our Christian lives, the recognition that now the Holy Spirit begins this work of sanctification, the process in my life whereby my life becomes progressively more and more set aside for Him and His purposes. And then by virtue of that, it comes to look like the character of Christ more and more, what the Bible teaches a Christian is to be more and more. And God takes in all these old habits and old practices in our lives, and then they're replaced with God's new ways. And it's a wonderful process that God works in our lives all the way until the day that we go into heaven. It's important to realize, too, that these verses have the same context of the first 12 verses which we saw last week, in the sense that our motivation for obeying Him on this call to sanctification remains the desire to please Him, which for the Christian is the greatest motivation for obedience that we possess. He begins there in verses 9 and 10 by telling us that we're to be continually growing, that is, continually increasing in brotherly love. And so what is brotherly love? The Greek word that Paul uses for brotherly love here in writing the epistle originally is the word Philadelphia. Of course, we have a city named Philadelphia in Pennsylvania, the city of brotherly love, unless you're going to an Eagles game. But that's where the name comes from, and it means to have a brotherly love. It's the brotherly love is the love that Christians have, and we are to have toward other Christians, a love that comes from the recognition that as Christians, we are brothers and sisters, we're part of the same family, every one of us shares the same Father. We share the same Heavenly Father with every other Christian in the world. Paul also uses another Greek word for love in that same verse. He refers to agape love when he writes, love one another. And agape love is the love that is the love that God has for us, and it is the love that he provides to us by his Holy Spirit within our lives. And it's a love that gives us the ability to love people no matter how unlovely they are, just the way that God does, and to love them in the way that he does. And this agape love is very selfless, and it always does what's right for the other person. Sometimes in our culture, we think that the loving thing to do is whatever a person is asking me to do. No, the loving thing to do is what is best for that person. And so we're to love, but that will mean that we will not always do what people want us to do, but always what is best. And Paul is telling us that we should here not only love one another as Christians in this way, but we're to love one another with this phileo love, that we're to love one another with a warm, committed, family love. So both loves are to be in operation in our lives as Christians toward our fellow Christians. And we're to regard other Christians as family and love them as members of the same family. Well, why would God need to command that of us except that it isn't always easy, and even more a superior reason is because every one of us as Christians, we need a family, and we need the warmth and the acceptance, we need the encouragement of a family, a spiritual family in living our Christian life, and I know I certainly do. This world is not an easy place for a child of God to live in. We face obstacles that those that don't know the Lord don't face, but we face all of the obstacles that they do. For instance, we face on an equal measure the threat of crime, the threat of violence in our lives, the need for daily bread, for shelter, for clothing. When economic hard times come into the country, we are as affected as Christians as any other population in the population of our country. We face all the difficulties that others face, and that we have difficulties in family relationships. There are marriage issues and problems that we have to deal with. There's all the challenges of raising children, physical illness, and so forth. But beyond all of these things that we share with our fellow man, no matter who they are, there are those things that we face uniquely as Christians that they never face and will not face until one day they become a Christian as well. And those things that we face simply for identifying ourselves as a Christian and then identifying ourselves with Jesus and with his teaching. And there's a persecution that's involved in that, whether it's aggressive or whether it's passive aggressive. There's rejection related to that relationally. There is mocking and scorning for our faith in Jesus. There's a very real spiritual warfare that comes into our lives as a result of being a Christian. There's a constant pressure to compromise on God's standard for our living in this world, the challenge that we face of not only raising a child into adult life, but the additional difficulty of raising a child in the nurture and admonition of the Lord in this culture, which is one of the hardest things a person will ever do in life. And that this goes on and on as well. And it's important to remember, as I often remind myself in endeavoring to love other Christians in this phileo love and agape love, but phileo is our focus this morning, it helps me to realize that every single Christian I see and am in contact with who is talking the talk and walking the walk, that they are paying a price for that. I may not see it, they may not wear it on their sleeve, but they pay a price to identify with Christ and to walk with Christ in this world. And it produces a compassion within my heart. It produces a brotherly love longing for people, for fellow Christians, recognizing that that is the case. And every Christian does face that price and pays it spiritually, mentally, emotionally, relationally for sure, and often materially, and so forth. And so, yes, the blessings of living the Christian life outweigh anything that will be an obstacle or an opposition to us in the Christian life. But it is still a reality that we deal with. And when we live in a world that is unaccepting of our beliefs and our lifestyle, and is even hostile to it, then we need a larger family who will love us and accept us beyond the world's conditional loving and acceptance of us. We need a family who understands us, understands our faith, our commitment to God. They'll encourage us, they'll care for us, and they'll look out for our safety and our best. And that's real. That's a real need that we have in our lives. God knows that we need it, and so He's provided it by making the body of Christ a family, a household of God. He uses language like that in order to cause us to see it that way. Well, maybe, just maybe, you've noticed that families can be complicated things. And they'd be a lot more less complicated in my mind. The Christian family that we're in is way more complex than any family that we're a part of. The family that my wife Karen and I have, it is a very uncomplicated family compared to the diversity within the world. It is a very small gene pool that she possesses and I possess, and by virtue of that, that our children and family possess. Now, when you talk about the body of Christ worldwide, it includes brothers and sisters out of every tribe, tongue, people, nations, cultures, personalities, and backgrounds. It's a mind-boggling diversity that makes up the body of Christ. And it's intended to be exactly that diverse. And then on top of all of that, not a single one of us in this family living on this earth is perfect yet. And as a result, we need God to not only supply us with the love that we need to have for one another, but we need Him to supply us with a shared history with one another, and a shared history that is greater than all of our differences, all of our spots and wrinkles, and He's done exactly that. In Jesus, in the context of speaking with a man that's known in the Scriptures as the rich young ruler, after the rich young ruler decided not to heed Jesus' counsel to him and instruction for what it would be required for him to follow Jesus and walked away, as Peter and the disciples are watching all of this, his failure to make that commitment at whatever cost it might be to him, then Peter began to say, Matthew chapter 10, verse 28, Peter began to say to him, "See, we have left all and followed you. We've done what he wouldn't do. What's in it for us?" And Jesus answered and said, "Verily, verily, I say to you, there is no one who has left house or brothers or sisters or family or mother or wife or children or lands," talking about physically, "for my sake and the gospel's, who shall not receive 100-fold now in this time," speaking to Christians, houses and brothers and sisters and mothers and children and lands with persecutions, and in the age to come, everlasting life. And I think it's very interesting that in that passage, the word that Jesus uses for the brothers and sisters that we gain upon becoming Christians, spiritual brothers and sisters, that Peter and us would gain as a part of becoming a part of God's family, the brothers and sisters, the words that he uses there, they mean and carry the idea of from the same womb, from the same womb. There is a love that people have for those who have entered into this world physically through the same womb that they did. There is a unitedness by virtue of sharing that womb at one time, each of them, that birth canal, and there is that physical connection where they're connected by that common source, that common womb. But in the same way, the Bible teaches that every Christian is united by an even greater birth, a spiritual birth, by being born again spiritually when we put our faith in Jesus Christ for the forgiveness of our sins. And the greatest miracle that it can occur in a person's life has occurred in our lives. We have been born again by the Holy Spirit. And you stop and you think about the wonder and the power of brothers and sisters being united by a single womb on the physical level. It's an amazing and a unique commonality. But then to stop and think of the fact that this spiritual birth that we've experienced was born of Jesus' death upon the cross for our sins, his burial, and his resurrection on the third day. And then you think about how much greater a bond that should exist between those that have been born again out of that, the commonality of that experience. And then in Ephesians chapter 4, the Apostle Paul wrote of the virtually incomparable greatness of the things that unite us as Christians, as opposed to all the considerable things that might divide us. He wrote in Ephesians chapter 4, "I therefore, the prisoner of the Lord, beseech you to walk worthy of the calling with which you are called, with all lowliness and gentleness, with long-suffering, bearing with one another in love, endeavoring to keep the unity of the Spirit in the bond of peace." And then he gets to it. "There is one body, one Spirit, just as you are called into one hope of your calling, one Lord by virtue of this birth, one faith, one baptism, one God and Father of all, who is above all and through all and in you all." And so we are one body. We are indwelt by the same Holy Spirit. We share the same Lord and Savior Jesus. We share one faith. That is, we were all born again. Again, the same way, through faith in Jesus, every one of us has that spiritual birth in common. Each of us has publicly identified ourselves with Jesus before the world. We share the same Heavenly Father with every other Christian in the world. And that's quite a commonality. That is quite a womb that gave birth to us spiritually, so to speak. Now, it's important to realize that Jesus didn't merely teach that as Christians that we need such a family in our lives in this world. What he was doing in his promise to Peter is he promised such a family. He promised it. If you are born again, whatever is required in order for you to walk away from, or whoever walks away from you, for that to happen, you will not merely have a relationship with me, though that's supreme above everything else. You will be born again into my family. There's a family that is awaiting you on the other side of that commitment. And that's a heavy thing. And that is why God exhorts us as Christians to love one another with a brotherly love, because each and every one of us has a part in the fulfillment of that promise of Jesus to every Christian. It is the responsibility each of us has as a Christian to be a part of a family where we are lavish in our brotherly love toward one another, toward fellow Christians. And notice as well that this brotherly love and all that it represents must always be an area of growth for us as Christians. No matter how greatly it's being expressed now, no matter how greatly it is, its presence is in our lives. In verse 10, Paul wrote to this church, they were already loving one another in this way, and yet he urged them to increase more and more. It's a whole bunch of things in life that we have to be careful not to overdo. So we say everything in moderation. Well, it's generally true, but not here. And the Lord tells us that in terms of the love that we have for one another as Christians, there is no need at all to moderate that in our lives. That none of us will ever, no matter how much we have this as a part of our lives, and it expresses itself out of our lives, we will never run the risk of loving other Christians too much in this way.
0: Well, this is According to the Scriptures, and we are partway through a message from Pastor Damien Kyle. It's called Additional Means of Living to Please God. Pastor Damien will go on to make a couple of observations springing from this passage in 1 Thessalonians chapter 4 next time out. If you're interested in a CD copy of today's message or the While We Wait series, reach out to us at 209-545-5530. That's 209-545-5530. 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According to the Scriptures with Damien Kyle is presented by Calvary Chapel Modesto. We'll catch you back here next time when we'll get back to our series, While We Wait.

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8: An apology can start out honest and still get away from us. We begin with, I'm sorry. And then comes the word that usually changes everything. But suddenly we're explaining the tone, the timing, the stress, the other person's part, and why we technically had a point. At that point, it's not really an apology anymore. It's a defense speech with nicer lighting. Real repentance is simpler than that. Not easier, simpler. It tells the truth without trying to control the outcome. It says, I was wrong. I hurt you. Please forgive me. And then it lets those words stand. That kind of humility is hard. But Jesus didn't call us to win every room. He called us to follow him. Be honest. Own what's yours. Ask forgiveness where you need to. 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
1: That's what Paul said in 2 Corinthians 5:21. For he made him who knew no sin to be sin for us, that we might become the righteousness of God in him. In fact, Erickson wrote, he said, the resulting righteousness is not ethical perfection, it is sinlessness, in the sense that God no longer counts a man's sin against him. Thus we find in the New Testament that justification is the declarative act of God by which, on the basis of the sufficiency of Christ's atoning death, he pronounces believers to have fulfilled all of the requirements of the law which pertain to them. Absolutely. God sees us as white as snow. He doesn't see us in sin. In fact, he doesn't have a record of our sin. You know, when you go up into heaven, you're going to go, God, remember when I did this? I'm really sorry. God's like, there's no record of your sin. What do you mean? I did it. Well, you have no record of it because it's been paid in full. See, that's what that means, paid in full. It's completely paid for by Christ. Let's look at this a little bit more. Let's see what the Old Testament has to say. Turn over to Psalm 103 regarding the God dealing with our sin, what he has done with it. And I love this verse, 103, verse 12. As far as the east is from the west, so far has he removed our transgressions from us. Now, I find that amazing that God says from the east to the west, because if the Lord said, I'm going to cast your sins as far as the north is from the south, that would be a problem. You know why? Because the north and south meet. The Lord says, no, I'm casting your sins as far as the east is from the west. Guess what? The east and west never meet. That's how far away he's cast our sins. Never to be seen again. Never. Turn over to Isaiah 43. And again, I want you to see these verses. I want to drive these verses into your heart because they are so important, because the devil likes to mess us up in this area. Isaiah 43, verse 25. I, even I, am he who blots out your transgressions for my own sake, and I will not remember your sins. Wow, think about this. He not only casts them away, he doesn't remember them anymore. The Lord has taken our sins, he's cast them into the sea of forgetfulness, and he places a sign there, no fishing. And what do? We go fishing, don't we? God has done this, guys. Why go back and drag them up? And we do that. We think about all the mistakes we've done. Lord, I just can't let these things go. And the Lord's like, what things? And we beat ourselves up and we become incapacitated in our walk with him because we're so overwhelmed. Hey, if you confess your sin before him, move on. Press on to the upward calling by which you've been called. Paul says, you know what? I can't do anything about those past mistakes that I've made, those past sins. But I'm pressing on. And that's always the key in our life. And Satan says, no, don't press on. How could you press on? Look at you. Look at your life. And you think God loves you. I know God loves me. And he paid in full the penalty for my sins. And I'm so thankful for that. In Psalm 32, we're going to look at verses 1 and 2. Psalm 32, verses 1 and 2. Where David said this. He said, blessed is he whose transgression is forgiven, whose sin is covered. Blessed is the man to whom the Lord does not impute iniquity, and whose spirit there is no deceit. The Living Bible puts these verses like this. What happiness for those whose guilt has been forgiven. What joys when sins are covered over. What relief for those who have confessed their sins and God has cleared their record. That's justification. And understand, this Psalm of David is born out of his sin with Bathsheba. Psalm 51 deals with this, but the focus really is the confession of sin in Psalm 51. Psalm 32 speaks of the joy that's found in the forgiveness of sin. And God forgives fully. And it's not based on how good we are, but the work of Christ on the cross of Calvary. His blood paid the penalty for our sins. Man, we should rejoice in what God has done because it's so precious. He has forgiven and forgotten my sin and your sin in Christ. That's the reality. Turn over to Colossians chapter 2. In Colossians chapter 2, we're going to look at verses 13 and 14, where Paul said this, "And you being dead in your trespasses and the uncircumcision of your flesh, he has made alive together with him, having forgiven you all trespasses, having wiped out the handwriting of requirements that was against us, which was contrary to us, and has taken it out of the way, having nailed it to the cross." You see, we're all spiritually dead in our trespasses and sins before we came to Christ. And if you're having a hard time with it, think about it like this. We were not sick in need of a doctor. The problem for man is that we were dead in need of a Savior, in need of Jesus. You know, again, I worked in hospitals for 30 years as a nurse in critical care most of the time. And when someone was dead, I never called the doctor on the phone, "Doctor, we need you in here right away. This person's dead." Why didn't I do that? Because there's nothing they could do. They were dead. And that's true for us, spiritually speaking. We are dead in our trespasses and sins. And what do we look for? We try to resurrect ourselves by doing good works. And it's not going to happen. God stepped in, paying in full the penalty for our sins, and brought our spirits back to life so we can have fellowship with God once again. In fact, Isaiah 1:18 says, "Come now, and let us reason together, says the Lord. Though your sins are like scarlet, they shall be as white as snow. Though they are red like crimson, they shall be as wool." And the Living Bible puts it like this. "Come, let's talk this over, says the Lord. No matter how deep the stain of your sins, I can take it out and make you as clean as freshly fallen snow. Even if you are stained as red as crimson, I can make you white as wool." That's a rational choice on our part, isn't it? You have to see yourself as a sinner separated from God. And your only hope, your only answer is Jesus, the Savior of the world. And it doesn't matter how bad you were. You're cleansed by Him, washed as white as snow. And God forgave us of all our transgressions, all our sins. In fact, the word that Paul uses for forgave, it's a verb form of the ancient Greek word charis, or grace. It's a grace gift in a sense. And it's the cry of the Reformation, saved by grace alone, through faith alone, in Christ alone. Now, Paul talks about this in Colossians, these handwriting of the requirements. Well, what's that about, the handwriting of the requirements? Well, this was the debt a person owed. If you committed a crime, they would find you, arrest you. You'd have to pay your debt to society, either going into jail or paying the debt you owed. And once you did that, once you did your jail time, what they would put on that piece of paper is the words tetelestai, or paid in full. And so if you were out walking in the streets and go, "Hey, aren't you supposed to be in jail?" Tetelestai. I paid my debt to society. It's been paid in full. I can't be arrested for this anymore. I can't be found guilty for this crime anymore because I've already paid the debt I owe to society. And Paul is trying to apply that to our Christian life. That we are sinners separated from God, and the debt that is owed.

and all our sins, nailed them to the cross, and they are completely taken away. And the paper which contained all our debts has written on it, to tell us I paid in full. Oh, you think you're so good. You think you're saved. You think you're going to go to heaven? To tell us die. It's not because of me. It's because of him. It's what he's done. I can't take any credit. I'm a miserable sinner, but God loved me and died for me. He died for you. And you can have your debt paid in full if you receive what God has for you. And you know what? If it's been paid in full, if my sins have been paid in full, can I be found guilty again? That would be wrong. Right? If they're already paid for, how could I be found guilty for? I can't. And people say, well, you know, what about this sin? What about that sin? Forget about it. Tetelestai. That's why if the enemy tells you you're not worthy for God to accept you into the kingdom, which is true, sorry, but he is worthy, and he's provided me the way, and it's through Jesus. Those are the words that Jesus cried from the cross of Calvary, paid in full, tetelestai, it is finished. And you receive it by grace. And I realize there are some that feel that their sin can never be forgiven. It's just too bad for them. Hey, what about the guy hanging on the cross with Jesus who repented? Lord, remember me in your kingdom. What did Jesus say to him? Well, you know, you kind of went a little overboard with your sin, so it's not going to happen. No. He said, today you will be with me in paradise. Wow. But the devil loves to mess our minds up. That's why Paul said, put on the helmet of salvation. Put on the helmet of salvation. What does that mean? The helmet protects your head, your mind. Paul's saying, don't let the enemy tell you you're not saved. If you receive Jesus Christ as your Lord and Savior, put on your helmet of salvation so he can't get into your mind with that garbage saying you're not good enough to be saved. In fact, the whole reason he came was to save sinners, right? You and me. It drove the religious people in Jesus' day crazy because he ate with sinners. Absolutely he did. Because they saw themselves in need of someone to save them. The religious people didn't. We don't need anyone to save us. Look at us. And they were the ones dying in their sins. They were the whitewashed sepulchers. Paul said in Hebrews 7:25, therefore he is also able to save to the uttermost those who come to God through him, since he always lives to make intercession for them. God can save completely forever all those who come to him. And I understand when we forgive people sometimes, many times we don't forget what they did to us. But that's not the case with God. When God forgives our sins, he remembers them no more. And again, that's important for us to understand. Our sins are cast as far as the east is from the west, to be remembered no more. Turn over to Titus for a second. Titus chapter 3. We're going to look at verses 5 through 8. And listen to what Paul says here. He says, not by works of righteousness which we have done, but according to his mercy he saved us through the washing of regeneration and renewing of the Holy Spirit, whom he poured out on us abundantly through Jesus Christ our Savior, that having been justified by his grace, we should become heirs according to the hope of eternal life. This is a faithful saying, and these things I want you to affirm constantly, that those who have believed in God should be careful to maintain good works. These things are good and profitable to men. And to me, it's one of those eye-opening statements for those who believe in a work salvation. How are we saved? Paul says, not by works of righteousness which we have done, but according to his mercy he saved us. Who saved us? Jesus saved us, not by our works, but his finished work. And again, we've talked about this before. If my salvation is based in the work of Jesus and my own works, it's no longer grace, because grace speaks of unmerited favor. I don't deserve it. I mean, if God freely gives it to me, and how much good works do I need to do? Well, we don't know. So just keep doing them and maybe you'll get in. But God says we can know. Jesus says we can know if we have eternal life. John the Beloved says in his first epistle, we can know that we have eternal life. So if there's some work that I have to do, tell me how much work it is. And you can't. Because the Bible never says that works will get us into heaven. Faith in Jesus will.
We don't say

save ourselves by our own effort or by any other means, because we're dead in our trespasses and sins. God saved us. And I realize many feel that they're okay, they don't need any help, and tragically, they'll die in their sins. They don't want God's help. I don't know if you remember the story back in 1981, there was a Minnesota radio station reported about a stolen car in California. And the police were staging an intense search for the vehicle and the driver, making announcements on local radio stations to contact the thief, believe it or not. On the front seat of the stolen car sat a box of crackers that, unbeknown to the thief, were laced with poison. The car owner had intended to use the crackers as rat bait, and the police and the owner of the VW Bug were more interested in apprehending the thief to save his life than to recover the car. Think about that. How often people run from God. Now, God is running to them, crying out to them, and their people are eluding his rescue. Man is dying in his trespasses and sins. The Lord is trying to reach out to him. And it doesn't matter how good you are. There is no justification apart from Christ. You cannot go before God and declare your righteousness, because it'd be foolish. It's ridiculous. And it's dangerous. In fact, Thomas Watson points out, he said, justification is the very hinge and pillar of Christianity. An error about justification is dangerous. Like a defect in a foundation, justification by Christ is a spring of the water of life. To have the poison of corrupt doctrine cast into the spring is damnable. And that's exactly what people are doing today. They're throwing poison into the spring of life, into the waters of salvation. They're messing it up. And the sad thing is, people will lose their eternal lives over that. And God is not some kind of cosmic Santa Claus. He doesn't make a list and check it twice to see who's naughty and nice. And you know why God doesn't have to do that? Because you're already naughty. That's the problem. It's not a matter of being naughty or nice. You're naughty. If you were nice, why did Jesus come? You see, that's the reality. And that theology that the good will outweigh the bad, it goes totally against what the scriptures teach. And I'm so thankful for what God has done for me, for you. Ladd put it like this. He said, the root idea in justification is the declaration of God, the righteous judge, that the man who believes in Christ, sinful though he may be, is righteous, is viewed as being righteous, because in Christ he has come into a righteous relationship with God. Absolutely. Being justified doesn't make us more holy. Absolutely not. Well, all it does is make a legal pronouncement that you are not guilty because the blood of Christ has cleansed you from all your sins. We'll talk about this next time. But the moment we get saved, the moment we're declared justified, the sanctification process starts, where God is molding and shaping our lives to be more like His. He's removing the garbage from our lives. That's the sanctification process. That's what God is doing. Justification pronounces us righteous. It doesn't make us righteous. What is imputed, you might say, is not imparted or passed on in regards to justification. You see, when a judge justifies a person, does he then make that person upright or blameless? No, not at all. Not at all. There's no changes in the person whatsoever. He's just declared that he has been justified. And that's what God has done for us. He declared us justified in Christ, and then the sanctification process begins. James Montgomery Boyce put it like this. He said, quite a few years ago, a society for the spread of atheism prepared a tract containing a half a dozen sketches of Old Testament characters combined with a lurid or shocking description of their misdeeds. No efforts were spared in describing their sin. One figure was Abraham. The leaflet pointed out that he was willing to sacrifice his wife's honor to save his own life, yet he was called the friend of God. The atheist asked what kind of God this is who would have a friend like Abraham. Another figure was Jacob. He was described as a cheat and a liar, yet God called himself the God of Jacob. Moses was portrayed as a murderer and a fugitive from justice, which he was. David was shown to be an adulterer who compounded the crime of adultery with the murder of the woman's husband. Yet David was called a man after God's own heart. The atheist asked what kind of a God he must be who could be pleased with David.
Remarkably, this track had hit on something which even God acknowledges. God calls himself just and holy. Yet for centuries he had been refusing to condemn and instead had actually been justifying men and women such as these. We might say that for these long centuries there had been a blot on God's name. As Paul says, he had indeed been passing over former sins. Is God unjust? No. In the death of Christ, God's name and purposes are vindicated. It is now seen that on the basis of that death, God had justified and continues to justify the ungodly. And we should all be glad for that. What God has done for us. We're declared righteous because of what he has done. And we're declared unrighteous apart from Christ because of what we have done. That's just the reality. Those are the only two options, folks. And make no mistake about it, because of what Christ has done, this justification has been given to us, and it does not make God unrighteous or unholy, because the price has been paid for our sin. Just a couple more things before I finish, kind of reviewing this, so to put it all into perspective. And the first thing is the meaning of justification, and it's speaking forth or declaring someone righteous in both the Hebrew and in the Greek. The idea is to announce or pronounce a favorable verdict or declare someone righteous. It doesn't make a person righteous, it's just a declaration. The problem in justification. Now, this can be a hard one to figure out, but how can there be a problem with justification? Well, think about it. God is holy and righteous. And that means whatever he does has to be right. It has to be just. How in the world can a holy and righteous judge pronounce sinful man as being righteous? I mean, if you think about this, God has only three options here with sinful man. He could declare him as unrighteous, and that's perfectly his right. We are unrighteous. He can ignore their sin and declare them righteous, but that would make God unrighteous in his actions. And thirdly, and what God has done for us, is that he paid in full the penalty for man's sin, and so he can declare man justified, not guilty, righteous because of this, and God remains righteous. Just in his actions. How are we justified? How does God change sinners into righteous people? Well, you know, we looked at 2 Corinthians 5:21 before. For he made him who knew no sin to be sin for us, that we might become the righteousness of God in him. The Living Bible puts this verse, "For God took the sinless Christ and poured into him our sins, then in exchange he poured God's goodness into us." In Romans 5:19, "For as by one man's disobedience many were made sinners, so also by one man's obedience many will be made righteous." You see, we're all born into the sin nature of Adam. We're all unrighteous. But through Christ, we're made righteous. Not because of how good we are, but how good Christ is. Our unrighteousness, our sins were placed on the cross with Jesus. We were emptied of our sin, and the righteousness of Christ has been poured into our lives by faith. And faith is the channel, you might say, through which we receive our salvation. That's just the reality. And it has to be in Christ. It's not faith in anything or anyone or whatever you want to believe. It's faith in Jesus. He has to be the object of our faith. Romans 3:26 says, Paul's speaking of what Jesus has done for us to demonstrate at the present time his righteousness, that he might be just and the justifier of the one who has faith in Jesus. You see, there's no mention of works there, because works don't justify us, Jesus does. And the reason that God can justify us is the price has been paid. And I hope it kind of clears things up for you, that Jesus has freed us from the past penalty of sin. He has justified us. Next time we'll look at the sanctification process and then glorification, because I think it's important that we understand this. Let me close with this story. During the Spanish-American War, Clara Barton was overseeing the work of the Red Cross in Cuba, and one day Colonel Theodore Roosevelt came to her, wanted to buy food for his sick and wounded Rough Riders, but she refused to sell him any, and Roosevelt was perplexed. His men needed the help, and he was prepared to pay out of his own funds. When he asked someone why he could not buy the supplies, he was told, "Colonel, just ask for it." A smile broke up over Roosevelt's face. Now he understood. The provisions were not for sale. All he had to do was simply ask, and they would be given freely. That's all you have to do, is ask Jesus to be Lord and Savior of your life, to forgive you of your sins, and you will be justified, not because of what you have done, but because of what he has done. It's free.
You don't have to pay anything because the price has already been paid by Jesus. He cried out to Telestai, paid in full. It's all taken care of. And there's no record of our sins anymore. An amazing statement. Let's bow our hearts and our heads, keep our eyes closed, and let's pray. Father, if there's anyone here this morning who doesn't know you, who has not been cleansed by your blood, we just pray that you would just speak to their hearts and let them see Jesus. For those listening on the radio or the internet, Lord, or on the television, Father, we just pray for them right now that, Lord, you would just touch their hearts, that they would see that they have been freed from the past penalty of sin. They have been justified, declared righteous before God because of Jesus, that he paid in full the penalty for their sins. Lord, for all of us here this morning, we just thank you for what you've done for us. And I don't think we fully understand the totality of the work that has been completed, the price you paid for us, that we can enter into that everlasting relationship with you. We thank you so much for being our God and your tremendous love for us. May we never take it too lightly. And may we have that love that we had when we first got saved for you, Lord. A love that just wants to tell everyone about Jesus. Because he is the way, the truth, and the life, and no man will ever come to the Father except through him. Give us that boldness, Lord. We ask this in Jesus' name. Amen.

That's all the time we have for today's teaching. If you would like a personal copy of this message, mention today's date when you contact us. Our mailing address is Calvary Chapel, Manitowoc, Post Office Box 224, Manitowoc, Wisconsin 54221-0224. Our telephone number is area code 920-682-6163. Or visit us on the web at www.thesustainingword.com, where you can listen to past studies and review the study notes. It is the hope of Pastor Joe and the congregation of Calvary Chapel, Manitowoc, that you would grow in the grace and knowledge of our Lord and Savior, Jesus Christ. Until next time, may the Lord nourish you with His sustaining word.

0: Therefore, brethren, stand fast and hold the traditions which you were taught, whether by word or our epistle. 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

0: Welcome to Teach Us His Ways, an in-depth verse-by-verse study of God's inerrant word with Dr. Andy Woods, senior pastor of Sugarland Bible Church in Sugarland, Texas. Stay tuned at the end of the message for additional information. 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
1: For he says, not my will be done, but thy will be done. Satan, though, doesn't do that. He acts from self-ambition. And really, when you think about this, the root issue is pride. The parallel passage in the book of Ezekiel of Satan says, your heart was lifted up because of your beauty. You corrupted your wisdom by reason of your splendor. First comes pride, then comes a fall. And this is why the Bible is very clear about being careful about who you appoint as a leader within the church. The selection of elders and deacons. 1 Timothy 3 verse 6 concerning the selection of elders, it says, and not a new convert so that he will not become conceited and fall into the condemnation incurred by the devil. What a disaster it is when somebody who really doesn't have the character for the position is put in a position like that, and they become lifted up with pride, and suddenly it's no longer the Lord's will, but it's my will and my turf and my power and my preferences. That's exactly what you have happening there in Philippi. And when you put yourself on the throne, not only does it destroy the unity of the church, but it destroys joy. Because one man spelled joy this way. J-O-Y, joy. What does that stand for? J stands for Jesus. O stands for others. Y stands for yourself. Jesus, others, yourself. And as long as you keep that order correct, you'll walk in joy. Jesus first, others second, myself third. I'm not against people, of course, petitioning the Lord for their individual needs. We're told to do that. But so many times our prayer life is all about myself, all about my wants, all about my desires, all about my needs, and we forget that it's supposed to be about Jesus first, others second, yourself third. Well, gee, Andy, I'm just not really walking in the joy that God has for me. Well, have you got the letters inverted? Has the Y usurped the O or the J? It doesn't spell joy anymore, does it? And so Paul here specifically says in verse 3, do nothing, not don't do 95% of the things or 80%. It says do nothing from selfish ambition or empty conceit. Now notice the words empty conceit, vain conceit. The life of self-centeredness is vanity. It never produces the lasting fulfillment that God has for us. And of course, as you look at our culture, it's all about self-help. There's even a magazine, I think, called Self-Empowerment. Everything seems to relate to me somehow. And we wonder why there's a general emptiness in people. Why they go to the bars night after night after night to numb the emptiness that's inside of them. Why they spend hours and hours and hours and weeks and weeks and weeks and years and years and years under some sort of counseling system trying to rectify the emptiness inside of us. And Paul says the answer is very simple. The reason we're so empty is we're so self-centered. That's our nature. And we need to develop a servant mindset and a servant attitude. And think how many churches across this country and across this world could be healed just by people taking self off the throne and pursuing the things of God. I would venture to say countless churches would be healed. We might even have a spiritual awakening in this country if that happened. So do nothing out of selfish ambition. Now, you look at the second part of verse 3 into verse 4. He says, but with humility of mind, regard one another as more important than yourselves. Verse 4, do not look out or do not merely look out for your own personal interests, but also for the interests of others. And one of the things that's interesting about the Bible is the Bible does not promote self-love. The Bible assumes self-love. The Bible basically says we already love ourselves. I mean, I don't have any problem looking out for myself, you know, getting my needs met, making sure I get enough rest, feeding myself, taking myself on vacation. I mean, all of that comes very naturally to me. My problem is taking the basic self-centeredness that I already have and transferring it to someone else. That's where I have a problem. And so much in modern psychology, they tell you you've got to spend all of this time getting in touch with yourself, getting in tune with yourself, learning to love yourself. And I'm here to tell you that I think that's mostly a waste of time, because the Bible says we already love ourselves. We have no deficiency in that area. You know, you listen to people, they say they hate themselves. Well, why do you hate yourself? Well, I'm a failure. Well, if you really hated yourself, wouldn't you be happy you're a failure? Oh, I hate myself. Why do you hate yourself? Well, I'm so ugly. Well, if you really hated yourself, you'd probably be happy that you're a failure and ugly. So a lot of our, and I'm not, of course, calling anybody a failure or ugly. What I'm saying is a lot of the statements that we promote as somehow self-abasing really are self-promoting. They evidence our natural love for self. Now, this principle is as old as Mount Sinai. People think that Jesus is the one that came up with this saying, and certainly he repeated it, but it goes all the way back 1,500 years before the time of Christ to Mount Sinai in the book of Leviticus, chapter 19 and verse 18. It says, "You shall not take vengeance nor bear any grudge against the sons of your people, but you shall love your neighbor as yourself, for I am the Lord." He doesn't tell everybody at Mount Sinai that you guys really need a course on how to love yourselves better. They already knew how to do that. We already know how to do that. What he says is the love you already have for yourself, you need to transfer it to somebody else. And once we do that, you know what happens in our lives consistently? We start to walk in joy. Now, you might be saying, well, gosh, this is a hard teaching. Do you have any examples that we can follow? And I'm so glad you asked that question, because Paul gives us four examples. Based on his generic comments, verses 1 through 4, he gives us four examples. A, Christ, verses 5 through 16. B, Paul himself, verses 17 and 18. C, Timothy, verses 19 through 24. And D, a man named Epaphroditus, verses 25 through 30. Obviously, Christ is mentioned first because Christ is our ultimate example of being a servant. Notice what he says here in verses 5 through 8, and then we'll make a few comments and read verses 9 through 11. "Having this attitude in yourselves, which is also in Christ Jesus." Wow. So this selfless servanthood mindset that we're supposed to be following as Christians is exemplified to us through the person of Jesus Christ. Verse 6, "Who although he existed in the form of God, did not regard equality with God as a thing to be grasped, but he emptied himself." And you should take your Bible, if you're an underliner, and underline that word empty. "Taking the form of a bondservant," another way of saying that is a slave, doulos, "and being made in the likeness of men," verse 8, "being found in appearance as a man, he humbled himself by becoming obedient to the point of death, even death on a cross. Now, this is speaking of what we call the incarnation, speaking of the enfleshment of God. In fact, in the word incarnation, you'll recognize the word carne, as in carnivorous, a meat eater. It's literally talking about being on human flesh, which he did at the point not just of the virgin birth, that was when he was birthed into our world, but the miracle of the virgin conception. When he was conceived in the womb of a virgin, the Virgin Mary, what happened is eternally existent deity, something was added to him, not subtracted, not exchanged. But humanity was added to him. He became the unique God-man, 100% God, 100% man. John chapter 1, verse 14 calls him the only begotten, which is the word monogenes. Mono, you recognize, as in one, like in Monopoly, one. And then genos, you recognize that as in species or kind. Jesus was one of a kind. Why is that? Because he's the only entity that has ever lived that is 100% God and 100% man in the same person. John 1, and this started, his existence didn't start. His existence has always been. But his humanity started at the point of the miracle of the virgin conception. John 1 verse 14 says, the Word became flesh and dwelt among us, and we saw his glory. Now, why could John see it? Because he saw Jesus as a man. He was the God-man. We saw his glory, glory of the only begotten from the Father, full of grace and truth. Now, why did he do it? It says it right there in verse 8, to die on a cross. And the cross, as you probably know, is the grisliest ways a human being can die. It was a method of execution that was, I think, historically invented by the Assyrians. The Assyrians killed people this way. This is why Jonah, in the book of Jonah, didn't want God's grace to go to the Assyrians because of their barbaric tendencies. And the Romans, by the time of Christ, reached back into history and they said, you know, this is a great way to kill people, to execute capital criminals, and this will certainly keep the masses in line out of fear. And so they brought it back in terms of popularity. And Jesus became a man to experience that form of death on our behalf. Psalm 22, verse 16, speaking of the death of Christ in terms of a prophecy 1,000 years in advance, says concerning the death of Christ, they have pierced my hands and my feet. Now, how can they pierce his hands and his feet unless God has hands and feet? So why did Jesus become a man to have his hands and his feet pierced in this terrible form of death called crucifixion? And they didn't just pierce his hands and his feet. They, as you know, thrust the spear into his side, piercing him yet again. So here is God himself giving up, not deity, but the privileges of deity and all of the glory that was available to him at the right hand of the Father, relinquishing it, not deity, but its privileges and its prerogatives for a season, for the purpose of coming into our world and dying this terrible death in our place. Notice what became of all of that, verses 9 through 11. For this reason, what reason? The cross, verse 8. For this reason, God highly exalted him and bestowed on him the name which is above every name. Verse 10. So that at the name of Jesus, every knee will bow. Of those who are in heaven and on the earth and under the earth, and that every tongue will confess that Jesus Christ is the Lord to the glory of God the Father. Because Jesus behaved in this selfless way, he was exalted. Compare that back to verse 3. Remember we studied verse 3? Do nothing from selfish ambition or empty deceit, the way of Satan, five I will statements going the opposite direction. Jesus didn't say my will. He didn't say I. He said thy will be done. In fact, as you know the story in Gethsemane, as Dr. Luke tells us, he sweat great drops of blood. He prayed that the ordeal could pass from him. And yet there was no other way. For the barrier between sinful humanity and holy God to be erased. And because of this act of humility, he has now been exalted above every name. You know, it's interesting in the Bible, the way down is up, and the way up is down. I mean, if you don't want to enter into this type of service and you want to promote yourself, then you go down, just like Satan did. And yet the opposite is true. The way down is up, and the way up is down. Jesus humbled himself, and look what happened to him. As a result, he's been exalted over every name. I'm reminded of 1 Peter chapter 5 and verse 5, which says, "You younger men, likewise, be subject to your elders, and all of you clothe yourselves with humility towards one another, for God is opposed to the proud, but he gives grace to the humble." We, in the world system, we have the whole thing backwards. The way to get ahead is self-promotion. And yet that's not what Jesus exemplified. In fact, Jesus is at such a privileged place now because of his humility that the Bible says, at the name of Jesus, every knee will bow. Those who are in heaven, those who are on the earth, and those who are under the earth. And how that passage is misunderstood and misread today by universalists who claim that everyone's going to get saved. That's not what the passage says. The expression under the earth should be a dead giveaway, shouldn't it? What it's saying is because of the privileged position of Jesus, every creature will articulate at some point that Jesus is Lord. Now, you'll either do that volitionally, this side of eternity, or it'll be coerced from a person's lips in hell. But everyone's going to acknowledge this. Even the Christ haters and God haters of our world, they themselves will be forced to acknowledge the lordship of Jesus Christ at some point. That's how high Jesus is in his position because of his act of humility to die on our behalf. And you'll notice verse 7, which is very, very important. But he emptied himself. Now that's the Greek verb, I've got it there in brackets. It's where we get the noun kenosis. So theologians will refer to Philippians 2 as the kenosis passage. It means the emptying of Christ. But he emptied himself, taking the form of a bondservant and being made in the likeness of men. Now, watch very carefully here, because if you don't keep things straight, your theology can go astray really quick with a passage like this. John Walvoord, in his excellent book, Jesus Christ Our Lord, explains the passage as follows. The act of kenosis in Philippians 2 may therefore be properly understood to mean that Christ surrendered no attribute of deity, but that he did voluntarily restrict their independent use in keeping with his purpose of living among men and their limitations. What did Jesus exactly surrender? A lot of people say, well, he surrendered being God. That's false doctrine. A lot of people say, and I've had many charismatics, Christians trying to argue with me on this, some of them that used to go to this church, arguing that what Jesus gave up is the attributes of deity. He couldn't perform miracles, they say. The only way he could perform a miracle is if he depended upon the Holy Spirit. Now that fits charismatic theology very nice, doesn't it? Because they think as they yield to the Spirit, they can do the exact same miracles that Jesus did. But that's not what this is saying. He did not give up deity. He did not give up the prerogatives of deity. What he gave up was the privileges of deity for a season. And he submitted his attributes, which he could have used to stop the whole crucifixion. He submitted those to God the Father. That's what this passage is speaking of here. Charles Ryrie puts it this way concerning the emptying of Christ. Emptied himself, the kenosis, emptying of Christ during his incarnation does not mean that he surrendered any attribute of deity, but that he took on the limitations of humanity. As he walked as a man, he was sinless, but he experienced the same limitations that we experience. He knew what it was like for his heart to be broken because he had been betrayed by a friend. He knew what it was like, Matthew 4, to hunger. He knew what it was like, John 4, to be thirsty. He knew what it was like, Matthew 24, verse 36, to not understand everything, not in his deity, but in his humanity, where he had to rest completely upon God, the Father. The kenosis emptying of Christ during his incarnation does not mean that he surrendered any attribute of deity, but that he took on the limitations of humanity. This involved a veiling of pre-incarnate glory. That's why at the end of his life, just prior to his crucifixion, he said in John 17, verse 5, "Glorify me, Father, with the glory that I had with you before the world was." He wanted to return to that place of privilege. This involved a veiling of his pre-incarnate glory and the voluntary non-use of his divine prerogatives during the time he was on earth, like in Matthew 24, verse 36, where in his humanity, he didn't even know when he was coming back. And then Ryrie makes a point here of the Greek word form, Greek morphe, and he says the same word as is used in verse 7, just as it is used in verse 6. He was completely God and truly man. To deny either the deity or humanity of Christ requires denying the other. If you look very carefully at verse 6, you'll see the word form. Who, although he existed in the form of God, and then if you look down at verse 7, I believe it is, you'll see a repetition of the word form. But he emptied himself, taking the form, same Greek word, morphe, of a bondservant. That's who Jesus is. You can't say he's God but not man, or man but not God. He's the God-man. Is Jesus God or is Jesus man? Subsequent to the virgin conception, the answer is yes. He's both. In a single entity, this man Jesus Christ. And so people get very confused on their theology and they think that somehow the incarnation is a subtraction. Nothing was subtracted from Christ at the point of the virgin conception and incarnation. What the incarnation is an addition, not a subtraction. A lot of people think it's an exchange. Well, he took off one coat, the deity coat, and put on the human coat. Not correct either. No subtraction, no exchange, but an addition where humanity is added to eternally existent deity for what purpose? So his hands and his feet could be pierced. Because without that, God doesn't have any hands and feet. He doesn't have a side to thrust a spear into. And during this whole time, he retains his deity and his prerogatives. He just submits those to the will of God the Father.

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2: 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Rest. That means some things in your hands right now are meant to be set down, not gripped tighter. It doesn't mean you stop caring. It means you stop caring alone. 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
0: Welcome to Simple Truths, the daily half-hour study of God's Word with Xavier Reese, Senior Pastor of Calvary Chapel of Pasadena, California. Between the highest divorce rate ever and couples simply choosing to live together, it's no wonder the covenant of marriage no longer takes a high priority in today's world. Well, today, Pastor Xavier takes us on a journey back to God's foundation for matrimony in today's message, The Two Are One. Let's listen.
1: One day, back in the cowboy days, a man got married to his bride. They got on the buggy, and they headed out towards their honeymoon cottage. As the buggy went down a few miles, the horse began to gallop. The man said, "That's one." The bride looked over and kind of puzzling, "One." Didn't say anything. They went down some more miles, and all of a sudden, the horse once again galloped. The man said, "That's two." As they were almost near the place of their honeymoon, the horse galloped once again. He said, "That's three." He stopped the horse, got out, pulled out his gun, and shot the horse. The woman says, "What are you doing? We're out here in the middle of nowhere." He goes, "That's one." We want to focus this morning on some very practical issues regarding the boundaries that are to be set and are so often ignored by married couples in respect to their relatives and their friends. A man and a woman take up the closest union that will ever exist between two peoples in the bond of matrimony. Therefore, all other relationships are secondary and subordinate to the marriage relationship. Think of three concentric circles like shooting at a target. The inner circle of bullseye is you, your wife, and your children. The next concentric circle is a circle of relatives, in-laws, alias outlaws. And then the following concentric circle is a circle of your friends. I want you to keep those three circles in mind as we go through the study. Notice that none of these circles ever cross over or overlap into the other. And so must be the case with friends and relatives, so as to not violate or upset the harmony of the family. Paul has already mentioned and dealt with the essential requirements to be able to fulfill family relationships, to be continually filled with the Holy Spirit of God in 5:18. If you are married this morning and you are not being filled continuously with the Spirit of God and being open to it, then your marriage is going to be rocky, off and on or continuous. If you are single and you think that you can get by when you're in marriage just with your looks and your good charm and not being filled with the Spirit of God, you're headed for great disappointment. If we yield, we will be wise, as Paul says. If we don't, we will be unwise and, in fact, foolish. The context of our text is in the backdrop of Paul's teaching about the husband and wife relationship as a parallel to Christ and the church, a parallel that exists nowhere else in Scripture. Paul sums it up as God's design from the beginning, as he quotes from Genesis, attributing marriage as a divine institution to perpetuate and develop healthy families, which is set forth by three basic principles regarding marriage here in verse 31. He says, for this reason, a man shall leave his father and mother and be joined to his wife, and the two shall become one flesh. Here are the basic principles. First, the man leaves his father and mother. These are not profound this morning. They're very simple. Second, the man is joined to his wife. Third, the man and his wife become one flesh. Now keep the three concentric circles in mind as we move through it. Let's begin here with the first. The man leaves his father and mother. For this reason shall a man leave his father and mother. First of all, what the command does not mean. So often we better understand what something means by first understanding what it doesn't mean. The command does not mean that individuals, the man or the woman in their relationship, cease the relationship with their parents. For they will always be parents and they will always be sons and daughters. Secondly, the command does not mean to neglect family responsibility if some need arises, for charity begins at home. If we are saying and telling people how great Christians we are and we're going across the world on missions and that, but we're not helping our parents if something's up, then something's wrong. The command does not mean they disrespect or dishonor their parents. The command does not mean that they abandon their parents. Now notice that the command was given when Adam and Eve had not any father or mother. So God was looking at marriage way beyond the Garden of Eden experience, declaring marriage to be the standard for man and declaring marriage to be through the duration of man's existence. Now Jesus affirms this, speaking about divorce in Matthew 19:5. He quotes, for this reason, for this cause, shall a man leave his father and mother, cleave to his wife, they two shall become one flesh. Paul tells us that celibacy is a gift of God, and that the standard for man and woman is marriage. The exception is the gift of celibacy. If you do not get bothered, upset by the opposite sex, then beyond the obvious problems, then you have the gift of celibacy. Okay? Then God has gifted you. You don't need to be married. Doesn't mean you're funny or anything else. It just means that you have the gift of celibacy. Okay? So there's a distinction that I'm talking about this morning. And he tells you that in 1 Corinthians chapter 7, verse 7. It's the exception. But for the most part, everybody in this room is going to be married. But some do have the gift of celibacy. Now, secondly, what the command does mean. First of all, the word leave simply means to leave behind, to depart from something or someplace. The man and woman's father and mother represent the authority and stability of the home for the individual person prior to marriage. Every one of us lived in a home where our father and mother was the stability and the authority. They told us what to do, how to do it, when to do it, and they were there to support us and to help us. Now, gradually as we grew, we began to be weaned, to be prepared to move through life alone. But the day you left, they were your authority and they were your stability to an extent. The father is the head of the home, the ruling authority according to Christ, and we're looking in the context here of a Christian home. I know that many of us came out of an ungodly home. We're looking at a Christian home now. The mother is the supporting authority by virtue of God's design.

It's severed. The dependency for stability by the son and daughter as part of the immediate family is also severed. You are on your own. You've established a new home. Remember, we've already seen what it doesn't mean. It doesn't mean that you have nothing to do with them. It doesn't mean there's no interaction. But you've established a new home. There's an establishment of the new home, the recognition of a new authority, and the dependency of a new stability. The mother eagle is wise enough to know that she must push her eaglets out of the nest. That's why she builds her nest high on a precipice. So there's a long fall. And I'm sure as she's pushing those little eaglets out, they're going, "What the heck are you doing, Mom?" They're freaking out. And as they are tumbling down that precipice, they are flapping their little wings, freaking out. And she's coming alongside, and if need be, she'll come underneath and bear them on her wings and bring them up, put them in the nest, and then she'll push them out again. "What are you doing again?" But she knows that if they don't exercise their wings, they will never fly. They will die. They won't survive. Oh, that we as parents would be as wise towards our children. A growing phenomenon today is that many young men never leave the home of their father. As a matter of fact, they spend more time in the father's home than their own. My question is, why did you get married? Another phenomenon is that the grandparents become the parents of the children. They're raising the children. Because they're trying to give their kids the opportunity to work two jobs so that they can get ahead. And rather than encourage the children to be spiritual, they're encouraging and facilitating the children to be carnal and material. Listen, did anybody here start with everything? When we got married, I got married on college break. We had nothing. Two bean bags. Had to buy our bed while we were away on our honeymoon. Deliver while we were gone. It's okay. You don't need anything else when you first get married. It's okay. Everything comes with time. And when it comes with time and hard work, you value it. And when it doesn't, you just don't. The inner circle of relatives, remember, is the second concentric circle outside the immediate family circle of husband and wife. And they should not enter in unless allowed. Be they in-laws, be they brothers or sisters, be they brother-in-laws or sister-in-laws. Now, when I'm speaking about the in-laws, alias outlaws, it's kind of irony, but at the same time, it can be like that, can't it? I thank God that Trudy's parents and mine never got in our business at all. And they were pagans, both of them, at the time. But sometimes, if you're an in-law, don't be an outlaw. Get out of the way. I've told my children many times, I will always confront them, advise them, rebuke them, and do everything else until they're married. Once they're married, I'm out of the circle. Unless they ask me in. I'm done. Remember, the man leaves his father and mother behind. It is the strongest and longest lasting bond of a man or woman ever take in their entire life. Now, let me give you some of the problems from the man's family's perspective, okay? Many men never leave mommy and daddy. Very simple. Straightforward. She goes, "Oh, honey, you look so pale. Are they feeding you? You look so skinny. Here, sit down." They allow their parents to run their lives. Men, if mommy runs your life, stop it. It's not good for you and your wife. Their parents influence their behaviors towards their wives. Little subtle hints. Little subtle words. They find his wife's fault and use them against her. What you need to do, young man, is you need to say, "Mom, you know, Susie's my wife and I love her very much. And if there's something that's bothering you, you should talk to her directly and deal with it. But don't speak against my wife." Whoa,

0: That's heavy. They always want to lend a helping hand out, especially financially. That's no good. They think that no young lady is good enough for their little boy. Mommies have such a hard time letting go of their sons. Some potential problems that can arise from constant financial help is that it can encourage irresponsibility and laziness on the man's part. He's found a good thing. It can cause a real insecurity on the man if it is always from the wife's parents the help that's coming. It can make the man as well as the wife to feel indebted to the in-laws, and therefore they are allowed greater liberties into their family because they feel that they owe it to them. It's no good. Some of the problems from the woman's family. There is a young lady's dad who saw her little princess until this big baboon came and dragged her away. He's always trying to advise her husband what to do and how to do it, demeaning him at times. He still feels his authority over his daughter is valid, and so he tries to usurp her husband's authority. He says, you know, Susie, we're going to be getting together, all of us, and it'd be nice if you and John be here by 9 o'clock in the morning for Thanksgiving. Then, Susie, you need to say, Dad, you know what? I haven't talked with John yet, but, you know, I'll ask him, and then we'll let you know what's going to happen, okay? Very important. Not disrespectful, but honorable. He uses his daughter's love to manipulate her. He will center on the husband's faults and use them. He meddles between them in defense of his little princess. No one is good enough for his little princess. Daddies have such a hard time letting go of their little girls. Now, the things that husbands and wives have to do are important. Let me give you some. Don't join in with your parents in putting each other's mate down. Stand for your mate. Honorably, lovingly, very clearly. Don't go to your parents to share your problems about your mate, for they will favor you more than they, for they love you more than they. And when you and he or she and you are all squared away, the bitterness and resentment is there by the parents. Men, don't compare your wife to your mother. You didn't marry your mother. Say, well, my mom never folded my underwear like that. Good. Women, don't compare your husband to your dad. You didn't marry your dad. So say, well, you know, my dad could have done that in an hour. Great, go get your dad. Now, in no way am I saying that once you're married, parents are to be completely neglected or abandoned. We've talked about that. But what I am saying is that the Bible says that they have their place, and their place is never in your inner circle beyond some boundaries. These boundaries need to be acknowledged and respected to ensure harmony in the home. For the man leaves his father and mother. Secondly, the man is joined to his wife. It says, and be joined to his wife. Real simple. First of all, the joining is in the bond of matrimony. That's the context that we're talking about. You know, marriage has always been God's standard, but since the fall of man, there have been many different arrangements that man have used. They're not new. The woman of Samaria admitted to Jesus she had 5 husbands, and the man she was living now was not her husband in John 4. So there's nothing new. In the 60s, we thought we were chic, you know, fornicating and calling it free love and, living with each other and shacking up and all kinds of things. And we think we're nifty. Every generation thinks they're so cool. They're so new. They're so dumb. It's the same old material, same old lump of clay. All we do is shape it a different way. Paul told the Corinthians that it was good for every man to have his own wife in order that there be no sexual immorality in 1 Corinthians 7, 1 through 2. That's been God's standard. Now, since the 60s, people have said, it's a mere piece of paper, right? What's the big deal? The big deal is commitment. The big deal is stability. The big deal is dependency that can be counted on. If it's only a stinking piece of paper, why not sign it then? Because we want some loose ends. We want our cake and eat it at the same time. Now, secondly, the joining is for life. The word join means to glue upon, to glue together, to cleave, or to stick to. 4 times this word appears in the New Testament. 3 of the 4, it is quoting Genesis, as here. The only exception is Acts 5:36, where it says that 400 men joined themselves to Thaddeus in that rebellion. But 3 of the 4 quote this scripture and use it in the context of marriage. The word indicates the joining of two things as one. You might think of a two by fours, and you put glue on them and you put them together. And you let them set for a short amount of time, overnight, whatever you want. And then attempt to separate them. Now, you can get them apart, but once you get them apart, you're going to see splinters from one to the other. That's what marriage does, okay? You'll never be the same. God intended you to be married for life, and if you sever that, there's splinters. It's never a clean break. Jesus said, what God has joined together, let no one put asunder, in Matthew 19:6. The implications being several. Let me give you some. The leaving of parents has been replaced by the gluing to his wife or her husband. It's a complete replacement. Okay? The gluing to one's wife or husband is the closest and most binding relationship that will ever be experienced. The gluing clearly indicates the binding till death. Jesus gives one exception and one alone. Unfaithfulness. But then it's not even a command. It's an allowance. And then Paul mentions another one in 1 Corinthians 7. If one abandons another. Abandons means you don't know where they are and they've left you. Doesn't mean they've moved down the block. It's like a husband who invited his friend over to see the Super Bowl. And the friend said, well, I can't. I got to do some laundry. He said, oh, don't worry about it. Bring it over. Mary will do it while we watch it. He hadn't even asked Mary or talked to Mary. Bad, bad, bad. You think that would be the exception. It isn't. The circle of friends, remember, is the third concentric circle outside the immediate family circle of husband and wife and children. And those friends should be allowed in only as, when, and as far when the two agree upon it, as husband and wife. Be they the closest friend of a man or a woman prior to marriage, both the husband and wife must be in agreement at what level and what range, so that harmony and protection of that inner circle. Remember that the man is joined, meaning glued to his wife. It is the strongest, the longest, and the most binding relationship for life. When a man or a woman agree to marry, they have to recognize that past friends and acquaintances, even present ones, are last in the priority list of the family. Am I saying they're not of any value? No. We're focusing on the priority and the value in contrast to the immediate family. Too many times marriages are hurt and are even broken up because this simple principle is ignored. You see, these boundaries need to be acknowledged and respected to ensure harmony in the home, for a man is joined to his wife.
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0: Every house seems to have one door that sticks. You have to lift the handle, pull a little, shove with your shoulder, and pretend that was normal. Some parts of life feel like that too. You keep trying to move forward, but something keeps catching. Old fear, old guilt, old patterns that don't let go easily. But God is patient with stuck places. He doesn't walk away because progress takes time. He keeps working. He keeps making a way forward. A little encouragement. 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
1: Receipts are funny. Some people fold them up and forget them. Some stuff them in a wallet. Some look at the total and need a quiet minute with the steering wheel. Because numbers remind us what things cost. And in a world where almost everything has a price tag, WTSWLP keeps offering something people deeply need. 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This station keeps showing up with something steady. A reminder that hope is still real. Truth still holds.